Sans by Rena Esmail. That was pianist Orly Shaham, Dennis Kim violin, and the cellist Warren Haggerty. 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Nikolai Rimsky-Korsakov, Scheherazade, inspired by The Thousand and One Nights. Scheherazade saves herself from execution by telling the Sultan a story each night and leaving it unfinished until the next. So, cliffhanger. Yeah. Scheherazade by Nikolai Rimsky-Korsakov. This is the BBC Scottish Symphony Orchestra with Alexander Titov conducting. Elizabeth Layton is the violin soloist.

Violinist Elizabeth Layton featured there with the BBC Scottish Symphony Orchestra, Alexander Titov conducting for Nikolai Rimsky-Korsakov's Scheherazade on 91.1 FM WSHU. We know what you'd rather hear on WSHU. 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

0: Andrew Armstrong, a Connecticut resident and artistic director of New Canaan Chamber Music, was performing Prelude by Julia Perry. 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
0: Ethel Smyth tinkered with her string quartet over the course of her career, beginning at around 1902, and then she kind of revised and re-revised and re-revised until she came out with the final form she was happy with. Ethel Smyth's string quartet in E minor is performed by the Mannheim String Quartet.

0: The Mannheim String Quartet, performing the String Quartet in E minor by Ethel Smyth. You heard that on WSHU. News you trust, music you love. I'm Lauren Rico.
1: Picture it. Vienna, 1787. Mozart finishes A Little Night Music. Above him is a night sky we can recreate more than two centuries later. See it while the Vista Quartet performs Mozart's music live at Sound in the Stars, first night, a special fundraising event for WSHU. 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

from Joel Puckett, his concerto duo. We're going to hear the movement called Mama Dee's Song for Joel. Mama Dee was the composer's grandmother, and she apparently turns up repeatedly in his music. This is the Chicago Youth Symphony Orchestra, Alan Tinkham conducting, flutist Damari McGill, and clarinetist Anthony McGill.

Damari McGill, flute, and his brother, Anthony McGill, clarinet, with the Chicago Youth Symphony Orchestra, Alan Tinkham, conducting for Mama Dee's Song for Joel from Joel Puckett's Concerto Duo on 91.1 FM WSHU. Tessa Lark grew up in Kentucky and is unusual among classical violinists for being equally at home in bluegrass and Appalachian fiddling. This is her Appalachian Fantasy, which she is performing.

Tessa Lark performing her own work, Appalachian Fantasy. Classical music on WSHU is produced by Ann Lopez, Sabrina Garone, and Lexi Perinol in the Richard P. Garmany Classical Music Production Suite on the campus of Sacred Heart University in Fairfield, Connecticut. I'm Lauren Rico. Thanks for hanging out with me this evening. This is 91.1 WSHU FM HD 1 and 3 Fairfield, 89.9 WSUF HD 2 Noyac Greenport, 107.5 FM in Noyac and Sag Harbor, WSHU.org, and on your smart speaker and mobile device. 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

Is the banjo a classical instrument? If you're hesitating, consider that just 35 years ago, I had a classical colleague who maintained that the acoustic guitar wasn't a real classical instrument. That's right, the instrument of Joaquin Rodrigo and Mauro Giuliani. Ah, well. So there's hope for the banjo. So, who should write this classical banjo concerto? There's probably really only one person. Or at least the person who should get the call first. And he wrote it, Bela Fleck. We'll listen to his Juno Concerto with Bela playing his banjo in it, coming up.

The Hermit Thrush at Morn by Amy Beach, played by pianist Joanne Polk. Good to have your company for classical music tonight. Steve Seal with you. Music of Bela Fleck coming up. An affirmative answer to the question, is a banjo concerto feasible? We'll hear proof that it certainly is in about 15 minutes or so here. For a composer who was not crazy about being described as an impressionist, Claude Debussy chose perhaps the most impressionist subject of all for one of his better-known pieces from his Nocturnes for Orchestra, Nuages, Clouds.

Nuage Clouds from the Nocturnes for Orchestra by Debussy. Not to be confused with his Nocturnes for Piano. Totally different piece. And we heard the Berlin Philharmonic conducted by Claudio Abbado.

I know. You thought somebody has taken over the station here. What's going on? Okay, so there's some classical folks doing a non-classical thing. That was Renee Fleming with Aoife O'Donovan on the vocals, and Bela Fleck played his banjo and some other big names in there. Jerry Douglas playing the dobro, Sam Bush mandolin, and others. Blackest Crow by Bela Fleck. So now, what's that all about? Well, I'm teeing up basically a concerto for banjo and orchestra by Bela Fleck, and if you stick around for about 60 seconds, you'll hear it.

This concerto for banjo and orchestra by Bela Fleck is actually the second that he has written, and this one is entitled his Juno Concerto, written for, or so named for his son, I should say, who was 2 years old at the time that Bela Fleck wrote this. He will play his banjo here with the Colorado Symphony Orchestra, conducted by Jose Luis Gomez.

Bela Fleck, banjo in a piece of his own, his Juno Concerto. Actually, his second concerto for banjo and orchestra, this one so named for his son, Juno. And we heard Bela Fleck with the Colorado Symphony Orchestra, conducted by Jose Luis Gomez.

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Well, look at that. Just like that, it was September. And here we are, already half the way through it already. And there's a bit of a ritual that we like to observe here on this program around this time of year. And that is we turn our attention to our feathered friends as they prepare to take flight for warmer climes. Music inspired by birds, dedicated to them, and bird song as well on this edition of Extra Eclectic, with music by Henry Kleinig, Sally Beamish, Elena Ruhr, Caroline Shaw, and more coming up. I'm Steve Seal. Of course, Olivier Messiaen, one of the foremost composers who was inspired by birdsong, and this is Gerald Levinson's salute to that great composer, his chorale for Nénine with Birds, subtitled Hommage à Messiaen.

Some very messian-like chords in that piece. That's from composer Gerald Levinson. It's called Chorale for Nanine with Birds, subtitled Hommage à Messiaen. And we heard it played by pianist Marc-Antonio Barone. It's Extra Eclectic, where classical music is always arriving. I'm Steve Seal. And the our subject is either departing or preparing to depart, not arrive. It's the birds this week, so pieces inspired by ornithological subjects or bird song or both. And why? Well, because it's fall, and this has become kind of a minor tradition on the show here, is that we salute our feathered friends as they prepare to embark. So this is a piece here by the Norwegian composer Øyvind Torvund. His symphonic poem number 1, subtitled Forest Morning, is from the 2026 BBC Proms. And we're bringing you selections from the Proms this time of the evening, every weeknight, as we have been for the past several years. And the Proms Festival is complete now. It wrapped up with the last night of the Proms this past weekend. We still have lots of highlights to bring you, though, and we're going to continue to bring those to you. From the Royal Albert Hall. Recording is just a couple of weeks old, and this one is included. The Oslo Philharmonic, conducted by Mirga Grazinitatil, in music of Øyvind Torvund.

recorded just a few days ago at the 2026 BBC Proms Festival in London at the Royal Albert Hall. Mirga Grazinitatila conducting the Oslo Philharmonic. That was the premiere of that piece, actually, by Øyvind Torvund, his symphonic poem number 1, Forest Morning, on Extra Eclectic.

Hilary Kleinig is an Australian composer and cellist, and she's been the cellist and artistic director of the Zephyr Quartet for the past 20 years. And we're going to hear that group playing one of her pieces here. This is called Great White Bird by Hilary Kleinig.

Great White Bird by the Australian composer and cellist Hilary Kleinig. And we heard the group that she is a member of. Are we allowed to end sentences with prepositions now? I read somewhere that that's okay now. Anyway, the Zephyr Quartet featuring Hilary Kleinig on cello there, playing her music on Extra Eclectic. Sally Beamish is a British composer and violist as well. And our next bird piece on this week's show comes from her, and it's called A Cage of Doves, and is played here by the Royal Scottish National Orchestra, led by Martin Brabbins.

from the British composer Sally Beamish. A Cage of Doves, played there by the Royal Scottish National Orchestra, conducted by Martin Brabbins. This week's Extra Eclectic for the Birds. Thanks for tuning in. More in just a moment.

And this is from the American composer Elena Ruhr as we continue our ornithological orientation this week. Her string quartet number 7, subtitled A Thousand Cranes. It's played here by the Delgani String Quartet.

The String Quartet number 7, subtitled A Thousand Cranes, by American composer Elena Ruhr, played there by the Delgani String Quartet, here on Extra Eclectic. Good to have you along tonight. It's music about birds on this week's show, and again, kind of a tradition around this time of year when the birds are talking amongst themselves, thinking, oh, should we be getting ready to fly south? What do you think? Is it cold enough? Maybe they're not quite ready to leave yet, but we're helping them prepare with the subject of the music this hour. We are supported this evening in part by Viking, dedicated to bringing travelers closer to the destination. 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From the wonderful Caroline Shaw, this is a performance of her piece sung by the choir of Clare College, Cambridge, led by Graham Ross. We'll hear And the Swallow by Caroline Shaw.

0: and the Swallow. By Caroline Shaw, Graham Ross conducted the choir of Clare College, Cambridge. 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Extra eclectic, the archive going back, I think, for the duration, pretty much all the shows we've ever had. 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

Religion has formed the backbone of so much classical music down through the centuries. Psalms have been set, the Mass has been taken up and worked and reworked in so many different ways, and these are just forms that have come to us from Christianity. But modern composers have taken those forms and sometimes adapted them in secular ways too. Coming up on this hour of Extra Eclectic, we'll hear some examples from Sarah Kirkland Snyder, Michael Byron, Petrus Vasks, and even Leonard Bernstein. I'm Steve Seal. It's Extra Eclectic. First, from composer Nico Muhly from his Hudson Preludes, this is Take Care, played by organist Benjamin Nicholas.

Take Care from the Hudson Preludes by Nico Muley, played by Benjamin Nicholas. It's Extra Eclectic. I'm Steve Seal. Contemporary composers setting centuries-old religious forms this hour, sometimes in their own religious manner, sometimes in secular settings. And we'll hear from Cyrillus Creek, Petrus Vasks, Leonard Bernstein, even, and Sarah Kirkland Snyder later on. Esther Magi was an Estonian composer. She died about 5 years ago, but during her life, she was often referred to as the First Lady of Estonian Music. And this is a piece of hers entitled simply Psalm, played by cellist Heather Twosh and Yoko Misumi at the piano.

Psalm by Ester Magi, the first lady of Estonian classical music, as she was known during her career. She passed away in 2021. Heather Twatch, cello, and Yoko Misumi at the piano. So we're deviating a little bit here from the typical for the show. I'm going to play you something from another Estonian composer who goes back quite a ways in history. He actually died in 1962, but Cyrillus Kreek was an Estonian composer who was rather significant. His music incorporates traditional Estonian folk song and Eastern European sacred music. This is his Psalms of David, sung by the Estonian Philharmonic Chamber Choir, led by Paul Hillier.

The Psalms of David by the early 20th century Estonian composer Cyrillus Kreek, sung by the Estonian Philharmonic Chamber Choir, conducted by Paul Hillier. Jumping from Estonia over to Latvia now, one of the other Baltic states on the Baltic Sea, and Petras Vasks is a contemporary Latvian composer who is both very spiritual and also quite the environmentalist as well. And for him, both of those issues are the same thing. And this is his Musica Serena, played by the Ostrobothnian Chamber Orchestra, conducted by Juha Kangas.

Musica Serena by the Latvian composer Peteris Vasks. Juha Kangas conducted the Ostrobothnian Chamber Orchestra.

Leonard Bernstein's Mass, the text includes the Latin Mass text with additional lyrics by Bernstein and Stephen Schwartz. And to say that it is a departure from the traditional Mass is putting it mildly. This is the Meditation Number 1 from Leonard Bernstein's Mass, Mstislav Rostropovich cello, with Lenny conducting the Israel Philharmonic.

The Meditation Number 1 from Mass by Leonard Bernstein. Bernstein conducted the Israel Philharmonic. Cellist Mstislav Rostropovich performing there as well. Sarah Kirkland Snyder's Mass for the Endangered was commissioned by Trinity Wall Street as part of their Mass Reimaginings project. She describes Mass for the Endangered as a hymn for the voiceless and the discounted, a requiem for the not yet gone, with a prayer for endangered animals and imperiled environments as well. Gabriel Crouch leading Gallicantus in the Kyrie from the Mass for the Endangered by Sarah Kirkland Snyder.

Gabriel Crouch conducting Galakantus in Kyrie from the Mass for the Endangered by Sarah Kirkland Snyder here on Extra Eclectic. Just time enough for one more piece here for you, and that's from the modern minimalist Michael Byron. This is called Tender, Infinitely Tender, played by pianist Lisa Moore.

0: Tender, Infinitely Tender, by Michael Byron, played by pianist Lisa Moore. 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Thanks, as always, to Jennifer Allen for the playlists. I'm Steve Seal. It's Extra Eclectic.
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In the 19th century, there was a group of Russian composers who created a really distinct national sound in their country. That group was called the Five. And the composer who wrote this music was in that group. He was one of the Five. He was a prolific and loved composer. But even with all of his success, he was incredibly self-critical. Most of his music was revised over and over again. This piece of music really went through the ringer. You'll hear about all of its revisions when we hear the entire symphony in about 20 minutes. I'm Jillian Kahn, and it's really great to have you here tonight. I hope you're doing well. This is a performance by the Dogma Chamber Orchestra. They'll play a suite for strings by Arthur Foote.

Mikhail Gurevich with the Dogma Chamber Orchestra playing a suite for strings by Arthur Foote. Foote was an American composer in the group of composers known as the Boston Six. That was a group of composers who lived during the late 19th and early 20th centuries. They were mostly based in and around Boston. From the Boston Six to the Russian Five, we'll hear a symphony by one of the composers in that group coming up in about 5 minutes.

Harpist, Kyunghee Kim Sutra, with the New German Waltz by Sophia Duschek. 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Nikolai Rimsky-Korsakov was a prolific composer, and he was included in this group called the Five, a group of 19th-century Russian composers who worked to create a distinct national sound in their country. Even with all of his success, Rimsky-Korsakov was really self-critical. He revised a lot of his music over and over again, including this piece. The first version of this symphony came in 1866. He worked on the symphony for 7 years, and then he revised it 15 years after that for a second version. Nikolai Rimsky-Korsakov's Symphony No. 3.

0: Nemayervi conducted the Gothenburg Symphony Orchestra with Symphony No. 3 by Nikolai Rimsky-Korsakov.
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No matter what you do, someone is not going to like it and think you should do it differently. English composer Derek Bourgeois dealt with this throughout his career. He found that the pendulum swung both ways when it came to opinions of his music. One camp thought he was way too old-fashioned, especially for a modern contemporary composer. The other side of things thought that Bourgeois was too avant-garde, a little too modern and too contemporary. For a while, he tried to please both sides, but eventually he decided he had to just be himself, and that was that. Coming up, you'll hear some unapologetical music by Derek Bourgeois. It's a trombone concerto in about a half an hour.

That style of music was really popular in Handel's day. He wrote about a dozen of those concerto grossos. Concerto Grosso No. 5 by George Friedrich Handel, performed by Consentus Musicus Vienna with conductor Nicholas Harnikor on Music Through the Night. Coming up, a trombone concerto. And get your binoculars ready. We're on the lookout for migrating birds in just a minute.

As a kid, maybe you remember your parents or an aunt or uncle having a pair of binoculars in the car, and they brought it when you went on a walk or a hike through the woods. You might have thought then, well, that's kind of funny. I'm not sure I'll ever do that. But then there comes a time when you realize that you are a bird watcher now. Maybe you've seen these viral videos online about people realizing they've turned into their parents. They've got those binocs in the car, they've got bird feeders in their yard, and they can't wait to check off on their app that they had another sighting. Well, you'll get a sighting of a few birds with this performance. You'll hear the dove's mournful cry, the cuckoo, and the nightingale in The Birds by Ottorino Respighi.

The Birds by Ottorino Respighi. That was the Atlanta Symphony Orchestra conducted by Lewis Lane on Music Through the Night. English composer Derek Bourgeois was born in the 1940s, and this is a piece of music you could say he wrote at the height of his career in the 1980s, a trombone concerto by Derek Bourgeois.

0: It's not every day that the trombone gets to be at center stage. That was a trombone concerto by English composer Derek Bourgeois. The soloist was Christian Lindberg with the Tokyo Kosei Wind Orchestra, led by Chikara Imamura, on Music Through the Night. Thanks for being here tonight. It's great to have your company. I'm Jalene Kahn.
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Earlier this month marked the anniversary of the birth of American composer Amy Beach. She was born September 5th, 1867, 159 years ago. Born in New Hampshire, Amy Beach was a child prodigy. Right away, she was singing and had perfect pitch. By the time she was three, she could read music. And a year after that, she could write music. During a time when odds were stacked against female composers, Amy Beach wrote over 300 pieces of music. And by the time she died, she was considered a member of the Boston Six, a nickname given to an important group of American composers from that era. Coming up, we'll hear one of those piano pieces that she wrote in about 20 minutes.

Morton Lauridsen was famous when he was a teacher for doing something at the start of every class. He would read a poem before class started. He had a deep love of poetry, and it's poetry that has inspired most of his music, including this, Songs of the Roses.

Songs of the Roses by Morten Lauridsen. Stephen Layton conducted Polyphony on Music Through the Night. Anytime you want to hear choral performances, they are at your fingertips on our choral stream. 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

American composer Amy Beach wrote hundreds of pieces of music during her lifetime. This is one of them called Under the Stars. It's performed by Joanne Polk.

Pianist Joanne Polk has dedicated most of her career to recording music by female composers. And we just heard a track from Amy Beach, Under the Stars on Music Through the Night. 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This is the only violin concerto written by Antonín Dvořák. It's performed here by violinist Sarah Chang and the London Symphony Orchestra.

0: Antonín Dvořák wrote his only violin concerto, hoping that the famous violinist Josef Joachim would perform it. Joachim ultimately decided it wasn't for him. But Sarah Chang loves it. That was violinist Sarah Chang in the London Symphony Orchestra, conducted by Colin Davis on Music Through the Night.
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There's plane, there's train, there's automobile. Have you ever traveled with these modes of transportation? There's nothing like a good American road trip. But what about a great American river ride? Take the road, or river, rather, less traveled tonight. Along the way, you'll see beautiful bluffs, you'll experience raging waters, and untouched landscapes. As we travel down the mighty Mississippi, stick around to go on that journey in about 5 minutes.

We're building up to that river ride. This piece of music is called Fluid, so a bit of a water theme. It's by Sean Hickey, performed by Laura Downs.

Laura Downs with music by Sean Hickey called Fluid on Music Through the Night. This next piece of music takes us on a real adventure. The music follows the course of the mighty Mississippi River. The river starts as a trickle in northern Minnesota, and the music starts off really soft. As the river travels from Minnesota to Missouri, that's the upper Mississippi, flowing past steep limestone bluffs. This is the part of the river that inspired Native Americans to name it Father of Waters. When the Mississippi meets the Ohio River in the southernmost part of Illinois, the Mississippi comes into its full grandeur, and so does this suite. She swells to more than twice the size we've seen so far and becomes this very brown, laissez-faire river that quietly descends towards the Gulf of Mexico. It's a 2,340-mile journey, and Florence Price takes you on that journey one note at a time with her Mississippi River Suite.

It can take 2 to 3 months, depending on weather, to make your way all the way down the Mississippi River from northern Minnesota to the Gulf of Mexico. With that half an hour performance, we got to travel down the entire Mississippi River, Florence Price's Mississippi River Suite. The Women's Philharmonic was our tour guide with conductor Oppo Su. We're going to stick with the nature theme with a couple pieces of music inspired by birds coming up in just a minute.

The Nightingale by Alexander Aliabiev. That was harpist Sasha Boldachev on Music Through the Night. We're going to keep bird watching with a performance by the Emerson String Quartet, Haydn's String Quartet No. 53, called The Lark.

0: Some say that's the perfect example of what a string quartet should sound like. Haydn's String Quartet No. 53, called The Lark, performed by the Emerson String Quartet on Music Through the Night.
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2: Good morning. Artificial intelligence executives are warning about the products they've created and want Congress to act. President Trump doesn't want U.S. companies to slow down. It's Morning Edition from NPR News.
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0: September 2026.
1: A co-founder of the AI company Anthropic is one of those executives who's thinking about doomsday scenarios. I'm Leila Fadel.
2: And I'm A. Martinez. Jack Clark says he's worried about a future where AI agents take down the entire internet. Also, why does it matter that the interest rate on 10-year Treasury bonds hit 5%? And landowners in Texas are suing to stop the Trump administration from seizing their land for a border wall. It's Tuesday, September 15th. On this day in 2008, Lehman Brothers filed for the largest bankruptcy in U.S. history. News is next.
3: Live from NPR News in Washington, I'm Dave Mattingly. The U.S. Supreme Court is blocking President Trump's mail-in ballot restrictions ahead of the November midterm elections. The 7-2 decision clears the way for states to send election ballots to all registered voters. Benta Berkland with Colorado Public Radio says Colorado was one of the states that sued to block the changes.
4: The Supreme Court says the U.S. Postal Service rule to restrict mail-in voting cannot go into effect for the midterm elections. The rule would have required states to submit voter lists to the Postal Service to determine who's eligible to receive a mail ballot. Colorado is one of 8 states that automatically issues mail-in ballots, and most vote by mail. Colorado's top Democratic leaders say the decision is a major victory for Colorado and American democracy. Colorado was among 24 states that sued to block the rule, saying it was unconstitutional. The Trump administration says it's necessary to prevent voter fraud. In an unsigned opinion, the highest court said the government's case was unlikely to succeed on its merits. For NPR News, I'm Benta Berkland.
3: Conservative Justices Clarence Thomas and Samuel Alito dissented. Ukraine's President Volodymyr Zelensky says he's prepared to halt attacks on Russian territory if Moscow will agree not to hit Ukraine's energy infrastructure. President Trump wrote on social media the two sides had reached such an agreement. A day earlier, Trump said he had spoken to Zelensky about halting missile and drone strikes on Russian oil refineries and diesel facilities, saying those strikes were raising the cost of diesel fuel. The price of diesel in the U.S. hit another all-time high overnight. AAA says it now averages almost $6.27. The U.N. says tens of thousands of people in Yemen have been displaced as Iranian-backed Houthi fighters continue sweeping through western areas of the country. Here's NPR's Aya Batraoui.
5: The UN says the hardest hit area of Yemen now is Taiz, where some 56,000 people have been displaced in recent days due to fighting between the Iran-backed Houthis and Saudi-backed fighters. The Norwegian Refugee Council's April Bottomley spoke to NPR from Yemen's southern city of Aden, where she says there's not enough aid to support people fleeing the violence.
6: Most of the camps are already full, so they're hoping to find space, or they move on, or they try to find someone in the local villages that will help them. But people are also sleeping under trees. Like they're just waiting on the side of the road.
5: The UN says another 2,000 people, many of them women and children, fled Yemen altogether, crossing the Red Sea to Djibouti in past days. Aya Batraoui, NPR News, Dubai.
3: The Federal Reserve kicks off its latest policy meeting today. Most economists expect the Fed to announce a quarter-point rate hike this week. This is NPR News from Washington.
0: And with WSHU News, I'm Brian Scott-Smith. Officials are taking stock of the damage after storms brought heavy rain and flooding to Connecticut on Sunday. They say some of the hardest hit towns were in Fairfield County. Connecticut Governor Ned Lamont called it a rain bomb and said up to 7 inches of rain fell in a very short time. Lamont says these kinds of storms are twice as severe as they were a few generations ago.
7: And that's why we built our storm water. That's why we built a lot of our roads and bridges. And that's why we have to plan and rebuild, take advantage or take into account the severity of what's happening to us right now.
0: The state's emergency management director said first responders made dozens of rescues on Sunday. Hundreds of power outages were reported across the state, especially in Fairfield County. State emergency management officials say they're surveying residents to get a sense of the damage, but say they can't promise federal assistance. More on-demand buses could be coming to Suffolk County. WSHU's Vic Pepi explains.
8: Suffolk County lawmakers are considering a proposal to change certain fixed-route buses into an on-demand zone system. This would include changing bus routes 56, 77, and 77Y. Christopher D'Antonio is the primary planner of the Suffolk County Economic Development and Planning Department. At a recent public hearing about the changes, D'Antonio said on-demand buses are already a success for many residents on the South Fork.
9: Great deal of positivity out there for the folks riding South Hampton and the East Hampton zones. Folks saying that this helps them live a real life.
8: However, some community members said the new zones would create unpredictability for those who rely on the set schedules and raise concerns about access to stops that will be discontinued. The changes are planned to begin this fall if approved. Vic Pippi, WSHU News.
0: Environmental shifts triggered by the warming planet could be making climate change worse. That's the finding of a new study released recently. Changes like thawing soil and intensifying wildfires may be contributing more to global warming than previously thought. Christina Shadell is one of the co-authors with the Woodwell Climate Research Centre in Falmouth. She says frozen ground called permafrost emits a lot of greenhouse gas when it thaws.
10: There's just a lot of carbon that's there. And the more active the microbes get and the more carbon dioxide or methane they release, the more of that carbon ends up in the atmosphere.
0: The study finds that these processes could amplify global warming up to 30% by the end of the century. The Connecticut town of Trumbull is expanding punishments for reckless driving to include things like e-bikes and scooters. ATVs and dirt bikes are already covered under the law, and the vehicles are banned on places like walking trails. Fines can go up to $100 for the first offence. Taking a look at the weather, it's going to be a sunny day out there today with a high of around 70 degrees.
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1: It's Morning Edition from NPR News. I'm Leila Fadel in Washington, D.C.
12: And I'm A. Martinez in Culver City, California. Bernie Sanders and President Trump's former top advisor, Steve Bannon, are holding a rally today together. That's right. Bernie Sanders and Steve Bannon holding a rally together to highlight concerns about artificial intelligence. AI executives have been talking for the past week about fears that their technology could destroy humanity without guardrails. They've been calling for Congress to act.
1: The president disagrees. He made that clear on Monday when he called NVIDIA CEO Jensen Huang. Huang was on stage for a taping of the business and technology podcast All In at a conference hosted by that podcast.
13: The robots will not be taken over. The AI will not be taken over the rest of the world. The whole thing is a hoax.
12: With us is NPR's White House correspondent Emily Fang. So, Emily, what else has President Trump said about AI recently?
14: He has written a lot on his social media site, True Social, this week. He's called criticism of AI and relatedly data centers that help power these AI models a, quote, sick conspiracy that would only benefit China, which is a major AI competitor with U.S. companies. He's brushed off possibility of regulating development of cutting-edge AI, which he called the U.S.'s, quote, golden goose. And he wrote that fears that AI could take over the world were a, quote, hoax and scam. And he's really framed AI as a race against China. And I can briefly summarize his arguments as, if the U.S. doesn't build it, then China's going to do it first. But there's serious debate right now in the global AI industry on whether Chinese companies actually can get ahead of the U.S. on AI, because the U.S. maintains a lead right now, and also whether Beijing really would want to create a super powerful AI that might destroy all of humanity, because arguably that's not in China's interest either.
12: Oh, sure. Now, thinking about Trump's inauguration a few years ago, I remember a lot of tech CEOs right there, right next to him, in attendance and on the donor list. What are Trump's ties to this industry?
14: That's right. A good example is chipmaker NVIDIA CEO Jensen Huang, who you heard about in the intro. Trump even flew Huang with him during his trip to China this spring. Then there's Trump's former AI czar, David Sachs, who's a longtime Silicon Valley investor. And it's connections like these that have certainly shaped Trump's focus on AI, as well as the industry's market share in the U.S. It's driven massive investments into the U.S. economy. And my reporting shows how in the past year, Trump advisors have leaned heavily on academics and think tank researchers to quash analysis that's supportive of stronger export controls that might hurt AI development. But this intense public debate about AI this month reflects, as I see it, deeply contradictory assumptions underpinning Trump's pro-tech, pro-business stance.
12: Ooh, what do you mean by that?
14: Well, so for example, last year, the Trump administration suspended some AI export controls. They then allowed Chinese companies to buy a powerful semiconductor chip called the H20, with the U.S. government taking a cut of sales. This was despite warnings that China needs these chips to further its AI ambitions. Some of the biggest trade deals inked under Trump's administration and Saudi Arabia and the UAE, which are U.S. allies, yes, but countries that have strong economic relations with China, have been to build data centers there. I talked to Chris McGuire about this. He's a senior fellow at the nonpartisan think tank Council on Foreign Relations.
15: It doesn't make any sense to say that we have to move as fast as possible in AI in order to beat China while we're also selling China the tech they need to move faster in AI.
14: And he's speaking here to mounting evidence that Chinese companies are accessing more advanced American AI chips by shipping them through Malaysia in particular.
12: That's NPR's Emily Fang. Emily, thanks.
14: Thanks.
16: The Supreme Court has rejected President Trump's push for new mail-in voting restrictions before the midterms.
12: This new ruling brings some closure to a legal fight that was threatening to disrupt voting by mail, voting that has already started in several states.
16: NPR's Hansi Lo Wang has been tracking the court action and joins us now. Good morning, Hansi.
0: Good morning, Leila.
16: So what does this new Supreme Court ruling say?
0: This ruling helps solidify the rules of mail-in voting for the midterm general election. You know, last month there was an earlier Supreme Court ruling that was about a procedural question. But now we have some finality because this new ruling basically says a plan the U.S. Postal Service came up with to respond to an executive order by President Trump is still blocked. That plan included new mail-in ballot requirements that states would have had to follow in order to get their ballots delivered by USPS, but a federal judge in Boston found those requirements are likely illegal because USPS has no authority to impose them on states. And this new Supreme Court order rejects the Trump administration's request to pause the judge's ruling. And I should note, USPS is a financial supporter of NPR.
16: Okay, so the upshot for voters is that the status quo continues for mail-in voting.
0: That's right. This ruling means the Postal Service is expected to keep delivering ballots as usual. Voting by mail has already begun in some states like Alabama, North Carolina, and Wisconsin, and more states are set to use USPS to mail out their ballots as planned.
16: Do we have a sense of how the justices voted individually on this ruling?
0: Well, there was a dissenting opinion from two conservative justices, Samuel Alito and Clarence Thomas. But conservative Justice Brett Kavanaugh joined the court's majority in this ruling. And although Kavanaugh voted to keep the USPS plan blocked, he wrote that he believes there's, quote, at least a fair prospect that USPS does have legal authority to carry out this plan. But Kavanaugh says the Postal Service just doesn't have enough time to do that for the midterms without violating federal law.
16: To Justice Kavanaugh's point, was it even possible for election officials and USPS to make these changes to mail-in voting for the midterms?
0: You know, that has been a big question looming over this legal fight. And for months, many legal experts and election experts have said it is too late to put in place these new mail-in ballot requirements. They said it was too late when President Trump put out this executive order back in March. And they said it was certainly too late when USPS finally put out its plan last month, just over a week before the first mail-in ballots for the general election went out. And on top of that, there was a whistleblower report we've talked about, and it claimed that the online system election officials would have needed to use to follow these new ballot requirements has not been properly tested and was set up in a way that could have led to many eligible voters not getting their ballots in time or at all. And it's still not clear if that online system would have been ready to be used if the Supreme Court had ruled in the administration's favor. So there was a real risk of major disruptions and potentially even disabled voters and voters in places without polling sites losing the ability to exercise their right to vote. But again, that is not happening right now because this USPS plan is blocked for the midterms.
16: Is there another takeaway for mail-in voters?
0: Well, there's been a lot of headlines coming out of this legal fight, but the bottom line now is mail-in voting is still available to all eligible voters. USPS is expected to continue delivering ballots as usual. And if you're eligible to vote by mail in your state, your ballot may be on its way to you very soon, if not already. And if you need to request a ballot, it's a good time to check your state's deadline for getting in those requests. And as always, election officials recommend returning your completed ballot as soon as possible.
16: That's NPR's Hansi Lo Wang. Hansi, thank you.
0: You're welcome, Layla.
16: The board of the Kennedy Center says the arts institution is on the brink of bankruptcy.
12: That's according to documents filed with a federal court on Monday. NPR also obtained a separate memo that the center's administration recently shared with its board, which says the center might be forced to close as soon as today.
16: NPR culture correspondent Anastasia Siulkas is covering this and joins me now. Good morning.
17: Good morning, Leva.
16: So what's changed so suddenly that the center may close today?
17: So NPR obtained that memo that the Kennedy Center administration recently sent the board, and it says that the complex is, quote, unsafe for continued occupancy. The Kennedy Center board, which of course includes President Trump as its chairman, is still very caught up in federal litigation brought by Representative Joyce Beatty of Ohio. She's a Democrat who's an ex officio member of the board, and she wants to stop these efforts to put Trump's name back on the building. Now, the judge in the suit, Christopher Cooper, had already scheduled a status hearing for later this morning, which essentially is a meeting to set more deadlines and court dates. But the board is also scheduled to meet early this afternoon, and late last night they told the judge that the sole item on their agenda today is, quote, the necessary closure of the center.
16: What does the Kennedy Center say about all this?
17: Well, yesterday, Kennedy Center officials did not respond to my request for comment, but midday yesterday, Beatty's team submitted to the court copies of two proposed board resolutions, including that discussion of what they say is the dangerous condition of the building that is, they say, warranting an immediate shutdown. Now, Beatty claims that the construction consultants the board brought in have never said any such thing. And the second proposed resolution says the Kennedy Center is in such a, quote, precarious financial position they will not be able to meet payroll or maintenance contract within weeks.
16: Okay, let's take it back, a step back for a moment. I mean, most of the center staff have either been fired or left, and those who are still around are largely loyal to the president. And most of the Kennedy Center board was handpicked by President Trump. So is this fight about the name on the building what's behind these warnings now?
17: Well, certainly the Kennedy Center's argument is that the financials are collapsing, and they have said repeatedly that President Trump is the only person who can fundraise at such a massive scale and can successfully oversee such an extensive renovation project as he's been proposing, they've been proposing. And as such, they're arguing he deserves his name to be on the building. They're also saying that the situation with the physical plant is dire. On September 5th, for example, the center's administration said a portion of the ceiling in the main building's grand foyer collapsed due to rain damage.
16: What's your understanding of the Kennedy Center's financial status?
17: Well, let's put it into a larger context. It's a large legacy not-for-profit institution, and those generally depend on three legs to their financial stool. One is earned revenue, including selling tickets and merch. Two is philanthropic giving, which has fallen off, and three, some amount of government grants. Now, both artists and audiences have fled the Kennedy Center over the past year plus, saying it's too politicized. The live event calendar is a fraction of what it used to be. Donations have dried up. So, yes, it seems like there's a real and dire financial crisis. The question now is how to manage it, and if doubling down on adding Trump's name is the way to solve that.
16: That's NPR's Anastasia Siulkas. Thank you.
17: Thanks for having me.
16: This is NPR News.
0: 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Still to come, bonds market and the Fed. NPR's A. Martinez speaks with Stacey Vanek-Smith, reporter for Bloomberg Businessweek, about the 10-year Treasury yield's brief rise to 5% Monday and how the Federal Reserve might react. We'll have that story ahead this hour on Morning Edition on WSHU Public Radio. 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Or just maybe a conversation on the making of us or Digital Citizen gives you something new to think about. 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
12: This is Morning Edition from NPR News. I'm Amy Martinez.
19: I'm Layla Faldin.
20: And I'm Steve Inskeep. We are about to hear from one of the companies calling for better pacing of AI. Anthropic CEO Dario Amodei published an essay that calls for his industry to move more carefully, and he wants government help. He wants giant tech companies to have a little more freedom from antitrust rules to work together on safety. Tech companies face numerous news stories raising concerns, and they face rising political pressure. Bernie Sanders and Steve Bannon, big figures of the political left and right, appear together to talk about AI today. We reached Jack Clark, who is one of the co-founders of Anthropic. The company behind Claude has been developing the very technology it now warns about. What makes the threat now any greater than it was in the recent past?
21: Last year, scientists here and at other companies were doing experiments where you saw, in lab environments, AI agents show awareness of the tests being run on them, break out of their lab environments, you know, lie and deceive to their human operators. It was all academic then. This year, we've seen these things occur in the wild with famously the Hugging Face hack, but there have been other incidents as well.
20: Let's see if we can break down this Hugging Face episode without going through all the complexities.
21: Sure.
20: OpenAI agents became, according to Dario Amodei, a fanatically devoted collective, committing cyber attacks together, working together to defeat safeguards, even sacrificing one another for the common good. What makes that particular incident so worrisome?
21: Well, I mean, what you just said sounds pretty worrisome, but let's break it down. What happened here is a bunch of agents were given a goal, which was to do well on a test. The AI agents figured out that a way to do better on that test was to both start communicating amongst themselves, then figuring out how to get more details on the test. Then they realized that a way to get those details on the test would be to break out of OpenAI and break in to another company, Hugging Face. And they persuaded one another not only to do that, but they also shared expertise and intelligence with themselves to make themselves effective at it. And indeed, they hacked their way out of the company and into another. That's a scary scenario, and it's something that people had only theorized that might happen in the past, and now we saw it in reality.
20: And I want to talk through your proposal, but first I want to understand the scale of the threat to humanity as you see it. Plenty of people raise potential doomsday scenarios. Can you just talk me through one that keeps you up tonight? What is some way that AI could destroy human life?
21: We're not saying that the threat to the world is here today. We're saying we've seen warning shots, and that gives us a window in which we can act. So we have agency here. We have choice about all of this. But to answer your question directly, you know, what worries me, I'll just give you one hypothetical where what would it mean if a bunch of agents became misaligned and just started hacking computers and eventually tried to figure out how to not just hack computers, but take down the internet itself? If that happened, really dangerous things would happen in the world around us. We don't want that to happen, and we need to come up with systems that prevent that happening.
20: I guess we should note taking down the internet at this point in history would be like taking down the world. Power plants, the electric grid, a lot of warfighting capabilities, governments, banks, on and on.
21: Exactly.
20: David Sacks, the president's science advisor, responded to the Anthropic essay by saying, and this is a quote, "If the unreleased models are scary enough that you think you should slow down, I support your decision to be responsible, but stop pretending you need anyone else's permission." Is he right that you're the company, you're one of the key companies, you can just slow down if you want to slow down?
21: And we have multiple times in our history slowed down. We do that just as part of our business, as do other companies. The issue we're talking about is there's a collective action problem here. It's okay for individual companies to do this, and absolutely they will. But what do you do about the whole set of companies that are in deep competition with one another and are to some extent racing to build more and more capable systems? How do you get your arms around that problem? And that's some of what our proposal is trying to deal with.
20: Dario Amodei calls for embedded third-party evaluators. Will you explain for the layman what that means?
21: The basic idea here is today we're saying, hey, we've made these investments in making sure our systems are safe. We've made these investments in making sure that they're secure and that they're not able to break out. But we don't have a third party that can validate what we're saying.
20: This could be like the government, the Food and Drug Administration, for example.
21: It could be. It could also just be industry. It could be private sector that is sort of employed by third parties and then validated. There are many, many different ways to do this. And all kinds of industries have come up with their own solutions here.
20: What happens when the exponentially learning AI agents outsmart even the independent evaluators?
21: Well, I'll just give you an example of maybe a concrete thing that you might find agreement on. We've been talking about these incidents where AI agents have been hacking out of the companies and hacking onto the open internet. Maybe there's a set of security practices that you can put in place that makes it impossible for AI agents to hack their way out of the companies. That seems like the kind of thing that you might get to common agreement on and which everyone would, you know, think is a common sense proposal.
20: The essay also has two other proposals: democratic coordination, democratic countries working together to make things safer. I get that. And then it says global coordination. And that is the part where I think President Trump or a lot of people would say that's impossible. China's going to do what it's going to do. They may have their own concerns, but they're going to rush ahead if we don't rush ahead. How would you answer that?
21: I'd say that there are two things to concentrate on here. One, we want to ensure that the US maintains its lead in this technology. Everything we're suggesting here is to allow industry to move ahead with confidence about the safety and security of what it's doing, while maintaining our lead with China, including by not exporting powerful computer chips to them to speed up their own industry. So obviously we need to maintain that. Secondly, no one has an interest in accidentally killing the world or ending up in a spiral that leads to the immiseration of life on this planet. In the Cold War, despite the immense differences between Russia and the United States, they found ways to talk to one another about nuclear weapons to avoid spirals there that would have been cataclysmic to the planet. The same can be done here.
20: Jack Clark, it's a pleasure talking with you. Thank you so much.
21: Thank you.
20: We'll mention that Anthropic is a financial supporter of NPR. This is NPR News.
0: 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And still to come, climate change textbook. The words climate change are slowly being removed from textbooks in Florida and from the state's education standards. We find out what that all means ahead this half hour on Morning Edition right here on listener-supported WSHU Public Radio.
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3: Live from NPR News in Washington, I'm Dave Mattingly. The U.S. Supreme Court is blocking President Trump's restrictions on mail-in ballots ahead of the November midterm elections. In a 7-2 decision, the High Court rejected an emergency appeal filed by the Trump administration. It sought to block a lower court ruling that said the changes were most likely unlawful. The ruling clears the way for states to send election ballots to all registered voters. The Trump administration is repealing limits on greenhouse gas emissions from power plants fueled by coal and natural gas. NPR's Julia Simon says the decision represents a fundamental shift from the efforts of President Obama and President Biden to address climate change.
23: These rules were finalized under the Biden administration. The rules required coal and new natural gas power plants to install new pollution control equipment. That would have significantly reduced their carbon dioxide pollution starting in the 2030s. Carbon dioxide, it's the biggest driver of global warming. These power plants are the second largest source of planet heating carbon dioxide in the U.S.
3: EPA Administrator Lee Zeldin says the administration is protecting American energy. The average 30-year fixed-rate mortgage in the U.S. is at its highest point in nearly 2 years. Mortgage News Daily says the rate is back above 7%. This is NPR News.
0: And with WSHU News, I'm Brian Scott Smith. Some local school districts and libraries in New York are raising concerns about the future of a federal program that helps them fund their internet connections. As Samuel King reports, the E-Rate program has provided over $800 million to schools and libraries statewide over the past few years.
24: The Federal Communications Commission is collecting public comment on the E-Rate program as it decides whether to maintain or shrink its scope. Bob Lauer is with the New York State Council of School Superintendents. He says losing the funding would mean even tighter budgets for local school systems.
25: I don't think it's a huge sum for the federal government, but it can be a very consequential sum for school districts, particularly small rural districts, who are especially reliant in some cases on connectivity.
24: The FCC says the review will also look at whether changing the E-rate program will reduce harmful screen time in schools. But Lowry says that should be left to educators.
25: It's not the Federal Communications Commission that should be dictating policy in that area.
24: The public comment period ends October 13th, but it could be sometime after that before the agency develops final regulations. In Albany, I'm Samuel King for the New York Public News Network.
0: Private health insurance companies want to raise their prices in Connecticut. Attorney General William Tong says that's completely unsuitable for residents. WSHU's Riley Baskis reports.
26: Anthem, ConnectiCare, and UnitedHealthcare asked state regulators to raise their prices for around 220,000 individual and small group accounts. Regulators approved the price hike, but at a smaller rate than requested. Attorney General William Tong says that'll still hurt residents, especially the ones already struggling financially. He's urging them to reprimand the insurance carriers for overbilling, and he says that's a sign the system as a whole is corrupt. He says insurance executives should properly negotiate cost relief far before they make rate demands. Riley Baskis, WSHU News.
0: New Haven city officials say they want to study flooding in the city's Edgewood Park area. The city's parks director says it suffered from chronic flooding over the summer. He wants a $250,000 state grant to help the city decide what to do. Weather today, it's going to be a sunny one out there with highs of 70 degrees.
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16: It's Morning Edition from NPR News. I'm Leila Fadel in Washington, D.C.
12: And I'm Amy Martinez in Culver City, California. An important interest rate for the economy is at its highest level in 3 years. In pre-market trading this morning, the 10-year Treasury yield is just over 5%. The yield was briefly over 5% on Monday as well. Now, this is all a sign that investors are worried about inflation. Let's talk through this with Stacey Vanek Smith. She's a reporter for Bloomberg Business Week and hosts the podcast Everybody's Business. Stacey, 5%. Why does that matter? Why does that number matter so much? It sounds like such a scary number now.
4: It does sound scary. It's more symbolic than anything else. We're not past a point of no return or anything like that, but if you just think of a bond as a loan, like a loan we give the government, 5% would be the interest on that loan. They call it the yield, but it's essentially interest. So 5% means the government's now paying 5% on the loans. When we loan the government money, it has to pay us 5%. So it's getting expensive, and we're already in a lot of debt, $40 trillion. So that is the concern, that our debt, that the interest that the government is having to pay on its debt is growing.
12: So what does this mean about how companies and just people, what can they do and not do because this number's at 5%?
4: That is an excellent question. Basically, it just means that us borrowing money is also getting more expensive because, you know, our mortgage loans, car loans, home loans, business loans, those all eventually get packaged up, chopped up, and sold to investors, too. You might remember mortgage-backed securities from the financial crisis. So when the price of one loan goes up, that would be bonds, treasuries, it pushes up everything else. So it just means us borrowing money is also more expensive. And so that can impact, you know, whether or not we go to school, expand our business, all kinds of things.
12: So say you're someone that's, an older homeowner who wants to move to another house, but you're locked into a pretty low interest rate right now. Does that discourage you from looking around for a new house?
4: Oh, yeah. I mean, the housing market is really, you know, it's just been hammered. Those are often the biggest loans people take out, the biggest asset people have. And, you know, that just means you can buy what they say, buy a lot less house. It also means if you have a low mortgage, you might feel kind of trapped. You don't want to move. You don't want to. I think mortgage rates are around 7% now. If you have 2-3% mortgage rate, you're not going to want to swap that out.
12: And then that means like a young homeowner or a potential young homeowner can't move into a house because all of a sudden things get too expensive and the stocks of housing markets just doesn't open up.
4: Yeah, that's exactly right. You either can't afford a house or you have to wait a lot longer to own a house. I think the average age of a homeowner now, first-time homeowner, is 40. So it starts getting older. You start being able to afford a smaller place. So it's really, really hard on that market and on all the markets, honestly.
12: So we've been a bit of a bummer here, Stacey, about this higher bond yield.
4: I'm sorry.
12: any benefits at all to higher bond yields?
4: There are. If you are buying bonds, if you are an investor, it's such a safe investment. The real appeal of buying a government bond, it's considered the safest investment in the world. Usually for that reason, you got almost no return on your investment. So, you know, if you invested money in the government, you barely got anything back, but you knew it was safe. Now you get a pretty good return on that investment. So if you were an investor buying government bonds, you're doing okay.
12: Stacey Vanek Smith is a reporter for Bloomberg's Business Week and hosts the podcast Everybody's Business. Stacey, thanks.
4: Thanks, A.
16: A group of ranchers and business owners in West Texas are suing the federal government over its planned border wall and vehicle barriers. The plaintiffs own property along the U.S.-Mexico border and are opposed to the government's plan to take their private land. Carlos Morales is a reporter in the Big Bend area of Texas, and he joins us now. Good morning, Carlos.
5: Good morning.
16: So what's the argument in this lawsuit?
5: Yeah, you know, the argument here is basically that, you know, when the federal government first issued, you know, waivers to fast track wall construction and other, you know, border security efforts we're seeing out here in the Big Bend, they did all of that by determining that the region is an area of what they called high illegal entry for undocumented immigrants. Mm-hmm. But the lawsuit here contends that, you know, the numbers don't prove that, and therefore a wall isn't needed. And then the lawsuit points to the government's own data to kind of try to make that point. So according to Customs and Border Protection information, you know, this area known as the Big Men Sector saw fewer than 1.5% of the total apprehensions on the entire Southwest border over the past 5 years. So it's a small number, yet the government is, you know, insisting that 30-foot-tall walls are necessary, vehicle barriers are needed to keep out smugglers and people attempting to illegally cross the border. Mm. And the landowners out here really take issue with that. One, for example, is Joaquin Peña. His family grows alfalfa out in Redford, Texas.
1: Farming is the backbone to our community. And now we're being told that we have to give up land for a threat that doesn't even exist. Yet the real threat is the government taking away land from honest Texans. And that's just not right.
5: So the lawsuit here, Layla, just says that, you know, the government's reasoning for its border plans is incomplete and defective. Those are the words they used in the lawsuit. And the defendants here, Customs and Border Protection, Department of Homeland Security, and the heads of both of those agencies. And I should add that, you know, I did reach out to both agencies for comment on the lawsuit, but haven't heard back.
16: Now, we heard from one landowner there. Tell us a little bit more about the rest of them.
5: Yeah, you know, these landowners out here, I think, you know, really do represent a broad and bipartisan group that are standing up to fight the federal government, opposing walls, opposing, you know, vehicle barriers, really in opposition to any kind of border security infrastructure out here in the rugged and rural Big Bend. Laura Allen's family, they raise sheep and goats, and here's what she had to say.
6: As a two-time Trump voter, you know, the border's secure. Thank you, President Trump. You've secured the border. But now let it go.
5: So ultimately here, this lawsuit is looking for an injunction to stop border construction in West Texas and to do all of that on both, you know, the public land, you know, the cherished Big Bend Ranch State Park, Big Bend National Park, but also, again, on the private land as well, too.
16: Now, there have been a lot of lawsuits over the years to try and stop border wall construction, but they've ultimately failed. What makes this any different?
5: Yeah, I think it's a more than fair question. And Conserve Big Bend, the group here that filed this lawsuit, says it's different just because it's so unique to the Big Bend, this lawsuit. You know, it's so unique to the region's history, the geography, and again, that low level of illegal crossings. You know, I should add, though, that, you know, what we've seen in the last few months happen out here has been pretty noteworthy. Just last month, the federal government temporarily paused, you know, work happening within Big Bend National Park after a pretty intense public outcry. CBP Commissioner Rodney Scott heard from the frustration and unhappiness from local leaders when he met with local
16: Carlos
5: officials.
16: Carlos Morales is a reporter in West Texas. Carlos, thank you. This is NPR News.
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7: Good morning, I'm Abiona Boyer at the BBC. Ukraine and Russia have exchanged fire overnight despite President Trump's claim they'd agreed to pause strikes on energy facilities. The governor of Odessa said Moscow attacked its port infrastructure. Drone attacks have also been reported from Kyiv, as the BBC's James Landell told us.
8: In recent weeks, petrol stations in Kyiv have become a favoured target for Russian drone operators, and the mayor, Vitaly Klitschko, said one had been hit overnight in the southeast of the city. The Russian authorities reported a large Ukrainian missile strike overnight on the southern city of Taganrog, on the Sea of Azov. The regional governor said a gas pipeline and warehouse were damaged.
7: The number of people in Japan who are aged 100 or older has surpassed 100,000 for the first time. Nearly 90% of the centenarians are women. Kurumi Mori reports from Tokyo.
9: Government data shows the number of people aged 100 or older has risen for 56 consecutive years. The Japanese health minister says new medical technology is helping people live longer and stay active.
7: And one of Italy's busiest airports, Catania, has been forced to suspend all flights for the second time in recent months due to volcanic activity from nearby Mount Etna. The facility on the island of Sicily, which usually serves around 12 million passengers a year, was also closed in August for almost a week. Officials say they hope to be able to resume flights on Tuesday. I'm Abiona Boyer at the BBC in London.
0: And still to come, award-winning costume and fashion designer Bob Mackie designed memorable outfits for some of America's biggest stars. The clothes at times were outrageous.
10: you either love them or you think they're disgusting, or that's not fashion.
0: Mackie has died at the age of 87. We'll have more on his colourful career. That's ahead on Morning Edition right here on listener-supported WSHU Public Radio.
12: Good morning, Amy Martinez. It was a very hot summer in France, so hot that it shrank its potato crop by almost a quarter. But that heat also means you can get tipsy more quickly because it made grapes sweeter, which increases their alcohol content. So French winemakers temporarily can make a boozier, bubblier batch of champagne. The thing is, you'll have to wait a bit for the extra saucy, sparkling wine, as this year's vintage won't likely hit the shelves until 2028. It's Morning Edition.
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16: It's Morning Edition from NPR News. I'm Leila Fadel.
12: And I'm Amy Martinez. Students in Florida are reading watered-down versions of some science textbooks. Authors blew the whistle in 2024, saying the state pushed back on facts about human-caused climate change. Jessica Mazaros of member station WUSF and the Hechinger Report uncovered emails showing the state's demands.
11: Climate change was swapped for changes in the environment in the Florida version of McGraw-Hill's marine science book. The word polluting vanished from in front of coal-burning power plants in an environmental science text by publisher Cengage that's only available in Florida. And detailed facts were crossed out in both books, like how a World Health Organization study shows climate change is killing at least 150,000 people per year. Or how college students helped their school buy renewable electricity. Ken Miller has authored one of the nation's most popular biology textbooks for nearly 30 years. But 2 years ago, he says something shifted.
13: The Florida Department of Education was pressuring publishers to reduce or eliminate coverage of climate change as a condition for getting on the approved list.
11: Being on that list is required to sell textbooks to public schools in Florida. State education officials asked Miller's publisher, Savas Learning Company, to strike the words caused by human activity when his text referred to climate change. Textbook publishers Cengage and McGraw-Hill both say it's typical to make different versions for states while maintaining the integrity of the content. Miller says he couldn't fight his editors or publisher on the Florida changes.
13: We don't want our books to be affected by political considerations one way or another. What we care about is what's going on in science.
11: The books still cover the topic of climate change, but they minimize the usage of the term and what causes it. The Florida Department of Education said in a statement that review of instructional materials is guided by state law. Florida's Republican legislature decided 2 years ago to strike the term climate change from state statutes. The law did not require adjustments to climate change education, but just 2 months after Governor Ron DeSantis signed the bill, the Education Department started to make requests for textbook edits.
14: Now, we can't teach the kids about climate change.
11: This Central Florida middle school science teacher asked to remain anonymous and to change his voice. He's afraid of retaliation from parents, his school board, and the state.
14: We're in a state that is arguably the most affected by climate change and will continue to be, and DeSantis is just pretending like it doesn't exist.
11: A high school English teacher from the Tampa Bay region also asked to speak anonymously because school leadership told her not to speak on controversial topics.
15: There is this culture of self-censorship that I've seen developing over the past few years I've been teaching, where we're trying to predict what is going to be a problem.
11: Now, Florida is quietly updating its science standards for the first time in nearly 20 years. They still include climate change for now, so some fear climate education could take another hit. Texas has also rejected textbooks because they focus on human causes or suggest policy fixes to combat climate change. But then you have other states like California, New Jersey, and Hawaii, which want more climate content in classrooms. What may be emerging is a two-tiered system where what students learn about climate change depends on what side of a state line they live on. For NPR News, I'm Jessica Mazaros in Tampa.
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0: And this is Morning Edition on 91.1 WSHU Public Radio, 105.7 in central Suffolk, and 89.9 on eastern Long Island and in eastern Connecticut. Good morning to you all. We're always on your smart speaker, of course, or mobile device with that news you trust, music you love. Still to come, the Trump administration is repealing rules that limit greenhouse gas emissions from power plants. Environmental groups are not pleased.
2: These rules are really important for our climate, but also to protect public health from the dangers of air pollution.
0: More on a move that will likely face litigation. We'll have that story and analysis in the 6 o'clock hour of Morning Edition here on WSHU. A few moments of birdsong probably isn't something you'd expect to hear between the news of the day. 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And of course, thank you.
17: The Trump administration has expanded its third country deportation campaign. Now more than 30 countries agree to accept deportees from the U.S. What does that mean for the people sent to a place they've never been? And for the relationship between accepting countries and the U.S.? The human and economic cost of third country deportation. Next time on 1A.
0: And 1A, of course, is on WSHU every weekday just after 10 a.m. And if you can't listen to it, then we repeat 1A each weekday at 7 p.m. Quick football score for you from yesterday. The Chiefs well and truly beat the Broncos 31-10.
12: It's Morning Edition from NPR News. I'm Amy Martinez.
16: And I'm Leila Fadel. For 16 years, many Haitians in the U.S. have had temporary protected status. That meant they could live and work legally, safe from the violence and natural disasters in Haiti. But now they're facing deportation after the Trump administration revoked their status this summer. NPR's Sergio Martinez Beltran reports from South Florida, home to one of the nation's largest Haitian communities.
19: Harlene, a registered nurse from Haiti, barely goes out these days. And when she does, she changes her routes. She lost her TPS in July, so that's why she asked NPR to only use her first name.
20: You would think I was on the run. Who am I on the run from? This is crazy.
19: Her anxiety over her future in the U.S. is messing with her most deeply held values. Take one example. On a recent super hot and humid Miami day, a salesman knocked on her door and asked for some water. Harlene said no. This moment haunts her.
20: Because that's not me. I'm a nurse. I help people, but I couldn't even give him some water because I didn't trust him.
19: Harlene, along with nearly 350,000 Haitians in the U.S., have been living in anxious limbo since July, at risk of being deported since Trump ended TPS for them. The Department of Homeland Security told NPR in a statement, quote, temporary protected status is exactly that, temporary, adding that Congress never intended it to be permanent. On social media, DHS has been posting videos of Haitians boarding deportation planes.
21: The government knows deep down that they cannot deport 350,000 people.
19: That's Father Reginald Jean Mary, a priest at the Catholic Notre Dame de Haiti Church in Miami, where he has served his community for 25 years.
21: It is evident to me. It is a psychological warfare.
19: Father Reggie says depression is rampant among his parishioners who fear going back to Haiti right now. The Trump administration has claimed conditions have improved in the countries it has ended TPS, but that's not true in Haiti. There, heavily armed gangs have taken over the capital and are rapidly expanding. Recently, dozens of people were massacred, including some sheltering in a church. Father Reggie admits all of this has tested his faith.
21: Oh, it does. Oh, yes. You ask yourself, God, until when? Till when is going to stop? when you look at what's going on in Haiti, and you say, God, where are you?
19: Just one day before we arrived in Miami, Pierre Damas Bell, a 20-year-old Haitian man in Ohio, died by apparent suicide after losing his TPS and being outfitted with an ankle monitor.
21: We look like the forsaken people.
19: Inside the church, a few dozen worshippers gather to sing prayers around a statue of San Michel. Some hold photos of the Mass Bell. Father Reggie says prayer service attendance has plummeted. He knows of 14 parishioners who have been detained. The church adult learning school started the year with 231 students.
21: And yesterday I went to the school, it's only 17. This is a community being deconstructed completely.
19: Walking past the community center in Little Haiti and its main business corridor, it's almost hard to imagine that this area was bustling just months ago.
3: And I was expecting people out and about, shopping, getting some food, talking to each other. And instead, the businesses are closed, their shutters are down, the laundromat is empty. It's just nobody. A little bit of a ghost town over here.
19: A popular restaurant in the area had most of its staff

0: Legal pathway opens up for immigrants, but under Trump, few legal options now remain for Haitians who want to continue to build a life in the U.S. Sergio Martinez Beltran, NPR News, Miami.
1: Tina Turner, Elton John, Carol Burnett, Cher, they all wore the sleek, bejeweled clothes of costume designer Bob Mackie. He died on Monday from pneumonia in Palm Springs, California. He was 87. Jeff London has this appreciation.
2: Bob Mackie, who in person was very modest and unassuming, became well known for designing outfits that were outsized or very skimpy.
3: You either love them or you think they're disgusting, or that's not fashion.
2: But Bob Mackie's costumes were always memorable, like the Carol Burnett sketch where Scarlett O'Hara wore not only the curtains, but the curtain rod.
4: That gown is gorgeous.
5: Thank you. I saw it in the window and I just couldn't resist it.
2: Or Cher's Academy Award outfit where she wore a mohawk wig and almost nothing else.
6: As you can see, I did receive my Academy booklet on how to dress like a serious actress.
2: For an amount of time in the 1970s, he designed clothes for both of their variety shows, he told me in 2018.
3: I would have the Carol Burnett show in one studio at CBS. And just you walk through the men's room, it had two doors on each side. You could walk right into the Sonny and Cher studio.
2: Burnett was wacky, but occasionally glamorous. Cher sleek and draped in sequins, often with her belly button bared. But Mackie discovered
3: they had exactly the same measurements, body-wise and height and everything. That was amazing. If we needed a Minnie Mouse costume, I'd say, oh, I've got one of Carol's. It'll fit her perfectly.
2: Mackie was raised by his grandmother in California, who took him to MGM musicals. He knew from childhood what he wanted to do.
3: Costumes were always my love. When I was a little kid, there were no kids where I lived, and I would just stay all day in the house and draw.
2: And now, some of the costumes the adult Bob Mackie drew are in the Smithsonian Institution. For NPR News, I'm Jeff London in New York.
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1: Good morning. The Supreme Court rejected President Trump's mail voting restrictions for this year's midterms. Under the ruling, the Postal Service is expected to continue delivering ballots. It's Morning Edition from NPR News.
8: And good morning. Brian Scott-Smith with you at WSHU Public Radio. A cooler day today, so I think a hot, dark coffee is needed.
1: The Kennedy Center says it could close as soon as today. I'm Amy Martinez.
7: And I'm Leila Faldin. It argues Trump is the only person who can turn things around, and he should get his name on the building. The board meets later today. Also, Saudi Arabia is under pressure from two wars, limiting its ability to export oil. Its allies haven't stepped in yet to help. It's Tuesday, September 15th. On this day in 1978, Muhammad Ali faced off in a rematch against Leon Spinks. This time, Ali won, the first person to win the heavyweight title three times. The news is next.
9: Live from NPR News in Washington, I'm Korva Coleman. President Trump continues to insist that the artificial intelligence industry does not need strong guardrails. Well, that's not what AI leaders think. They're calling for a global slowdown on AI research. But NPR's Emily Fang says President Trump sees the U.S. strengthen AI as a matter of national security.
10: He's really framed AI as a race against China. And I can

0: briefly summarize his arguments as, if the US doesn't build it, then China's going to do it first. But there's serious debate right now in the global AI industry on whether Chinese companies actually can get ahead of the US on AI because the US maintains a lead right now, and also whether Beijing really would want to create a super powerful AI that might destroy all of humanity, because arguably that's not in China's interest either.
1: NPR's Emily Fang reporting. The U.S. Supreme Court has rejected President Trump's push for new restrictions on mail-in ballots. Trump had wanted the new rules imposed right before the midterm elections. Former Senate Republican leader Mitch McConnell returned to the U.S. Capitol yesterday. He's been away for 3 months, recovering from a serious fall. NPR's Claudia Grisales has more.
2: The 84-year-old returned to the Senate in a wheelchair with his staff by his side.
3: I'm glad to see you. Time to get back to work.
2: McConnell cast his first vote since his hospitalization in June and subsequent treatment. His vote was needed to vote a judicial nomination forward along a Republican party line. The Kentucky GOP senator said in a statement he is not yet 100%, but plans to continue physical therapy and return when his conference needs him for the, quote, tough votes. He also said his recovery has been long and frustrating, and the lingering effects of childhood polio have not made it any easier. McConnell has the remainder of this year left to finish his final term in Congress. Claudia Grisales, NPR News.
1: For the past 10 months, NASA has been moving engineers out of their labs at the Goddard Space Flight Center in Maryland, near Washington, D.C. NPR's Kiara Eisner spoke with NASA employees who say that has been hurting the center's work.
4: Seven current and former scientists who worked at Goddard told NPR that moving scientists out of their labs has been stalling work on some of NASA's space missions.
5: Not all the labs were ready for us just to move into, and that then delays that entire project.
4: One engineer said they couldn't do their work last month on a spacecraft being made to explore Venus because they didn't have room to lay out their materials. Another said they weren't able to test that a satellite could communicate with Earth before it launched this summer. That engineer said NASA's management carted off their equipment during a move. NPR tracked down some of the lost gear and found some of it was thrown away, auctioned, and even donated to a university. Kiara Eisner, NPR News.
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6: And with WSHU News, I'm Brian Scott-Smith. A rain bomb, that's what Connecticut Governor Ned Lamont called Sunday storms that brought lots of rain to the area, especially Fairfield County. Up to 7 inches of rain fell in just a few hours in some cities and towns. Bill Turner is the state's emergency management director. He says forecasters didn't initially expect much of a storm until late Saturday.
7: And then the model started ticking up 5 to 7 inches. And then when it basically was on top of us Sunday morning is when we really saw the magnitude of it and realized that really that Fairfield County section was in the bullseye of that rain event.
6: Turner said first responders made dozens of rescues on Sunday. Hundreds of power outages were reported across the state, especially in Fairfield County itself. State emergency management officials say they're surveying residents to get a sense of the damage, but they say they can't promise any federal assistance. Suffolk County is considering a proposal to change certain fixed bus routes into and in and on-demand zone system. Christopher D'Antonio is the primary planner of the Suffolk County Economic Development and Planning Department. He says the plan is to replace bus routes 56, 77 and 77Y, plus add a new zone in Ronkonkoma. At a public hearing about the proposed changes, D'Antonio said on-demand buses are already a success on the South Fork.
8: We've seen tremendous success in particular in the East Hampton zone, where we really seem to have tapped into several sources of ridership that were not being well represented in the older fixed route, which was kind of underperforming in that area. And we just take that as a sign that when we present a service that is well suited to a specific location, riders respond to that.
6: Some community members said the new zones would create unpredictability for those who rely on the set schedules and raise concerns about access to stops that will be discontinued. Environmental shifts triggered by the warming planet could be making climate change worse. That's the finding of a new study released recently. Changes like thawing soil and intensifying wildfires may be contributing more to global warming than previously thought. Christina Shadell is one of the co-authors with the Woodwell Climate Research Centre in Falmouth. She says frozen ground called permafrost emits a lot of greenhouse gas when it thaws.
9: There's just a lot of carbon that's there. And the more active the microbes get and the more carbon dioxide or methane they release, the more of that carbon ends up in the atmosphere.
6: The study finds that these processes could amplify global warming up to 30% by the end of the century. The state of New York will start mailing rebate checks to residents next week through December. The state approved the payments in May to make up for increasing utility costs. Residents will get up to $200 depending on their income. Let's take a look at the weather today and another sunny day out there with temperatures lower than yesterday, a high of near or around 70 degrees. Tonight again, another dry night, partly cloudy with a low of 56 degrees.
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11: It's Morning Edition from NPR News. I'm A. Martinez in Culver City, California.
12: And I'm Leila Fadel in Washington, D.C. The Supreme Court has rejected President Trump's push for new mail-in voting restrictions before the midterms.
11: This new ruling brings some closure to a legal fight that was threatening to disrupt voting by mail, voting that has already started in several states.
12: NPR's Hansi Lo Wang has been tracking the court action and joins us now. Good morning, Hansi.
13: Good morning, Leila.
12: So what does this new Supreme Court ruling say?
13: This ruling helps solidify the rules of mail-in voting for the midterm general election. You know, last month there was an earlier Supreme Court ruling that was about a procedural question. But now we have some finality because this new ruling basically says a plan the U.S. Postal Service came up with to respond to an executive order by President Trump is still blocked. That plan included new mail-in ballot requirements that states would have had to follow in order to get their ballots delivered by USPS, but a federal judge in Boston found those requirements are likely illegal because USPS has no authority to impose them on states. And this new Supreme Court order rejects the Trump administration's request to pause the judge's ruling. And I should note, USPS is a financial supporter of NPR.
12: So the upshot for voters is that the status quo continues for mail-in voting?
13: That's right. This ruling means the Postal Service is expected to keep delivering ballots as usual. Voting by mail has already begun in some states like Alabama, North Carolina, and Wisconsin, and more states are set to use USPS to mail out their ballots as planned.
12: Do we have a sense of how the justices voted individually on this ruling?
13: Well, there was a dissenting opinion from two conservative justices, Samuel Alito and Clarence Thomas. But conservative Justice Brett Kavanaugh joined the court's majority in this ruling. And although Kavanaugh voted to keep the USPS plan blocked, he wrote that he believes there's, quote, at least a fair prospect that USPS does have legal authority to carry out this plan. But Kavanaugh says the Postal Service just doesn't have enough time to do that for the midterms without violating federal law.
12: To Justice Kavanaugh's point, was it even possible for election officials and USPS to make these changes to mail-in voting for the midterms?
13: You know, that has been a big question looming over this legal fight. And for months, many legal experts and election experts have said it is too late to put in place these new mail-in ballot requirements. They said it was too late when President Trump put out this executive order back in March. And they said it was certainly too late when USPS finally put out its plan last month, just over a week before the first mail-in ballots for the general election went out. And on top of that, there was a whistleblower report we've talked about, and it claimed that the online system election officials would have needed to use to follow these new ballot requirements has not been properly tested and was set up in a way that could have led to many eligible voters not getting their ballots in time or at all. And it's still not clear if that online system would have been ready to be used if the Supreme Court had ruled in the administration's favor. So there was a real risk of major disruptions and potentially even disabled voters and voters in places without polling sites losing the ability to exercise their right to vote. But again, that is not happening right now because this USPS plan is blocked for the midterms.
12: Is there another takeaway for mail-in voters?
13: Well, there's been a lot of headlines coming out of this legal fight, but the bottom line now is mail-in voting is still available to all eligible voters. USPS is expected to continue delivering ballots as usual. And if you're eligible to vote by mail in your state, your ballot may be on its way to you very soon, if not already. And if you need to request a ballot, it's a good time to check your state's deadline for getting in those requests. And as always, election officials recommend returning your completed ballot as soon as possible.
12: That's NPR's Hansi Lo Wang. Hansi, thank you.
13: You're welcome, Leila.
11: For more about what this ruling means, we've called back David Becker. He is the founder and executive director of the Center for Election Innovation and Research. It's a nonprofit, nonpartisan organization that focuses on election administration. David, so what have you heard from officials who are running elections? What's their reaction to this ruling?
14: Election officials feel a sense of relief across the political spectrum, across the country. I've talked to many of them just in the hours since this this decision came down. And while many of us were expecting the Supreme Court would reach this conclusion, there was absolutely no way to implement these rules in time. Even the Postal Service had promised they would have aspects of their rules, including this portal through which the states would send lists to the Postal Service, ready by last week. It apparently still is not ready. It is still not available to states, even if they wanted to use it. So while we expected it, it was still a sense of relief that the states could continue on with their work. They are very busy right now preparing all aspects of the for the election, as we're only now today 49 days before the election, and many of them are preparing mail ballots to send out.
11: 49 days away. You just heard Hansi Lo Wong, a reporter, talk about how if you get a mail-in ballot, return it ASAP. Is that still good advice?
14: Yes, that's very good advice. Mail balloting will be available to voters who, just like it has been in past recent elections, about three-fourths of the states offer mail balloting without any kind of excuse. They can use it pretty freely. If you choose to vote that way, you should request your ballot early. You should track your ballot. Most states and counties have ballot tracking apps that you can track it on, and vote it and return it as quickly as possible. And if possible, return it in person. Many states have drop boxes or drop-off locations where you can deliver your mail ballot directly to the election officials without putting it in the mail. And of course, there are other options available for voters as well. 47 states offer some kind of early in-person voting. That's how I personally choose to vote. Mm-hmm. It's a really another very convenient option for people who want to vote.
11: Now, the president has argued that restricting mail-in voting was necessary to prevent fraud, even though he used a mail-in ballot in the August Florida primary and also in a special election just this past March, so twice this year. But remind us of the data on voting fraud.
14: Yeah, that's right. He's voted twice by mail already this year. Presumably he'll vote a third time by mail. And the first time he was actually physically in Palm Beach County. He could have gone to an early voting site, but he chose to vote by mail. So he clearly thinks it's secure enough for his very important ballot. The data on voter fraud is that it happens extremely rarely. I'm a former voting section attorney at the Department of Justice, and it's one of the frankly, most foolish crimes someone can commit. You will get caught. It's very easy to find people who commit voter fraud. Even places like the Conservative Heritage Foundation have looked for voter fraud for nearly 50 years and compiled all of the evidence they can possibly find. And they found about 1,000 possible cases out of billions of ballots that have been cast over the course of the last 50 years or so. It's very rare. When it happens, election officials catch it and they investigate it and prosecute it. And mail voting is just as secure as other methods of voting. It gets verified twice, both when the ballot goes out to the voter and when the ballot comes back in through either signature verification or some kind of ID comparison.
11: David, why do you think that evidence isn't enough for the people that argue against it?
14: Gosh, I don't know. Hey, I mean, it's really hard to figure out why we've seen so much disinformation around election fraud and voter fraud, when the reality right now is that our elections are more secure than they've ever been in American history, thanks to the public servants, the election officials around our country who run them, both Republicans and Democrats. We have paper ballots in every state except Louisiana, which means those paper ballots can be recounted and audited to confirm the machines work. Our voter lists are more accurate than they have ever been. So we've got this really secure system that we've developed over our 250 years. And yet it seems like particularly those candidates who lose elections have now embraced this conspiracy theory about our elections and have found some value in that, and telling their own supporters, their own voters, that I didn't really lose, the election was stolen from me, when of course that's not true.
11: So what other steps is the Trump administration taking right now around midterm voting that maybe you and other election officials are kind of keeping an eye on?
14: Well, all of the steps the administration has embraced over the course of the last nearly 20 months have largely failed. The president signed two executive orders. Both have been blocked. The DOJ has tried to sue states to seize voter data. They've lost. And so what we're seeing now is the administration really focusing on just a wave of disinformation aimed at election officials, perhaps preparing for an election that they might lose. And I think this is largely failing again. If you look back at the primaries, look how well they've been going. Large turnout, very few controversies, very few problems. I expect we're going to see very high turnout and a very smooth election in November.
11: David Becker is the founder and executive director of the Center for Election Innovation and Research. David, thanks.
14: Thanks.
12: The Trump administration is repealing limits on greenhouse gas emissions from coal and natural gas power plants. Power plants are the second largest source of planet-heating carbon dioxide in the U.S. The Biden administration had finalized rules limiting climate pollution from plants that use fossil fuels. NPR's Julia Simon reports on the reversal.
15: On Monday afternoon, EPA Administrator Lee Zeldin took the stage in Houston at the G20 Energy Abundance Ministerial Summit. Standing in front of a sign with pictures of oil pump jacks, he was there to talk about power plants.
16: Today we are cutting the red tape to deliver the largest power sector deregulatory action ever.
15: He said the EPA is getting rid of Biden-era rules for power plants. Those rules would have required coal and new natural gas plants to install pollution control equipment. That would have significantly reduced carbon dioxide emissions starting in the 2030s. And Zeldin says the EPA will rescind the remaining greenhouse gas emission standards for power plants.
16: All of them.
15: Zeldin says the actions will save American businesses and families billions of dollars, and he wants the U.S. to use more coal and more natural gas, which he calls affordable. But according to an analysis by financial services firm Lazard, electricity from large-scale solar and wind is actually more affordable than power from both coal and natural gas plants. And Gudrun Thompson, senior attorney at the Southern Environmental Law Center, says the EPA proposal also has public health costs. She says it would increase harmful pollutants
17: like ground-level ozone or smog.
15: And while the EPA said in its announcement that, quote, greenhouse gas emissions from power plants have no material impact on climate change, energy and climate experts tell NPR that is false. Michael Girard, an environmental law professor at Columbia University, says the U.S. should be reducing climate pollution, not allowing more emissions.
18: 2026 is shaping up to be the warmest year in recorded history, and we ain't seen nothing yet.
15: Girard says environmental groups will likely challenge this in court. Julia Simon, NPR News.
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13: 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Still to come, officials at the John F. Kennedy Center for the Performing Arts said the institution is on the brink of bankruptcy and that the building itself is in dire need of extensive renovation.
19: The board is planning to shut down the center. They called it unsafe for continued occupancy.
13: The center says it may be forced to close as soon as today. We'll have details on that story ahead this hour on Morning Edition. 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
11: It's Morning Edition from NPR News. I'm A. Martinez.
12: And I'm Leila Fadel. Good morning. Saudi Arabia is under pressure from two wars, challenging how the world's largest oil exporter can move oil out. There is the war the U.S. and Israel started in Iran, which has led to Iranian attacks against Saudi oil and ships. And Saudi Arabia has been fighting a war in Yemen. Houthis there pushed out Saudi-backed fighters from a territory overlooking a major shipping route in the Red Sea. NPR's correspondent in the Gulf, Aya Petraoui, is here with the latest. Good morning, Aya.
0: Good morning, Leila.
12: So how significant is this squeeze on Saudi Arabia?
0: So this is one of the most difficult moments that Saudi Arabia's Crown Prince Mohammed bin Salman has faced since that meteoric rise to power in 2015. That was the same year that his father became king and named him defense minister. And one of his first moves as defense minister was launching this war in Yemen to push the Houthis, who are backed by Iran, out of Yemen's capital, where they had taken power and forced the internationally backed government out. But 11 years later, Leila, you know, the Houthis, who Washington and the Saudis say received weapons and training from Iran, still control the capital, Sana'a. And then last week, they took control of a key port and islands that sit in the Beb and Mandeb crossing. That's a key shipping route in the Red Sea. So Saudi-backed forces were pushed out so quickly that some of them left their armored cars for the Houthis to seize. And the UN says the fighting has displaced tens of thousands of people in Yemen.
12: There was another blow to Saudi energy supplies when its main oil pipeline was attacked. How big of a blow is this attack?
0: So as you mentioned in the beginning, the kingdom is facing chokeholds on its shipping on both sides of the Arabian Peninsula, in the Strait of Hormuz, and now from Houthi attacks in Beb and Mandeb. But then it came under attack from Iran-backed militias in Iraq. Saudi Arabia says drones from Iraq hit its 750-mile-long pipeline on Thursday. Now, this pipeline was rerouting oil from Saudi refineries in the east, where ships can't pass through the Strait of Hormuz. And the Saudis were using that pipeline to move their oil cross-country onto ships through Beb and Mandeb in the Red Sea on the west. This pipeline, though, is now shut down, and satellite images show damage to it. And it could take weeks to fix and take millions of barrels of Saudi oil off the market. Diesel's already at a record high in the U.S., and Brent crude is trading at $107 now.
12: So how are Saudi Arabia and its allies responding to this?
0: So Saudi Arabia said it wouldn't launch drone attacks on Iraq in order to give Iraq, you know, its government a chance to respond and go after militias there. But in Yemen, it is launching deadly airstrikes, including some that Houthis say have killed civilians. The Saudis, meanwhile, say the Houthis are firing at the kingdom's southern regions, wounding civilians. And today there were even missile alerts in Jeddah and Mecca. But the kingdom's allies haven't stepped in to help. Egypt, for example, doesn't want a confrontation with the Houthis. It relies on revenue from the Suez Canal and Red Sea shipping. Last year, we know the Saudis also had a fallout with their once partner in Yemen, the UAE. The Emiratis, Saudis accused the Emiratis of arming Yemeni separatists, and then the Saudis forced the UAE out of Yemen. But what we know is that President Trump has also been clear. He's not going to rush to bomb the Houthis like he did last year when the group was blocking international shipping over the war in Gaza. In fact, Vice President Vance says the U.S. is now talking to the Houthis. And the Houthis tell NPR they're only attacking Saudi ships, not others, in order to pressure Saudi to end its blockade on Houthi areas. So this isn't only a Saudi dilemma, though. We are seeing it rippling through energy markets globally.
12: That's NPR's Aya Petraoui in Dubai. Thank you, Aya.
0: Thanks, Leila.
11: Michael Ratney has been listening along with us. He served as U.S. ambassador to Saudi Arabia during the Biden administration. He's now with the Center for Strategic and International Studies. Ambassador, we just heard from Aya Petraoui that this is one of the most difficult moments for Saudi Arabia in over a decade. What are you hearing?
3: Yeah, I think that's right. It's one of the most frustrating periods, I think, for the Saudis as well. They've invested heavily for decades, really, in a stronger political and strategic partnership with the United States. And they would do it for just this sort of eventuality, a moment when they're under attack, you know, originally from Iran at the beginning of the Iran war, and now from the Houthis against their energy infrastructure and their tankers, and from Iraqi militias against their east-west pipeline. And President Trump seemingly at this point wants to sit on the sideline. So I think it's irritating, to say the least, truly frustrating for them.
11: In that, as you said, that they have put all that effort into this relationship for a situation like this, does this mean, do you think, that if the United States doesn't come to their aid somehow, that this will affect their relationship going forward?
3: Yeah, it will affect it in some way. I don't think it'll be abandoned. I think what they'll look for when this is all said and done is greater clarity in the relationship with the United States. What can they expect in this sort of incident? Back in 2019, they were struck by Iran or Iranian-aligned militias against energy infrastructure in the East, and the United States did nothing then. So I think they've spent the last few years hoping they could establish a relationship with the United States where that sort of thing doesn't happen again.
11: Now, the U.S. took military action against the Houthis in Yemen last year. Vice President Vance says the U.S. is in direct talks with the Houthis. What accounts do you think for the change in strategy?
3: So I think President Trump has wanted out of this war almost as soon as it started. And I think he's keen to find a narrative which suggests that the war is tapering off. It's over. It's been accomplished. And so in that sense, the last thing he probably wants is another front to open on the war. Unfortunately, he could walk away from the war, but I'm not sure the war is going to walk away from him. You know, this escalation involving the Houthis in the Red Sea is pretty serious. You figure something like a quarter of global container traffic goes through the Red Sea and the Bab el-Mandeb. It's not just a Saudi issue. It could roil energy markets globally and really affect container traffic globally as well.
11: Now, the U.S. has sold lots of high-end military equipment to the Saudis and actually trained them how to use it. So do you think, Ambassador, there's an argument that they should be able to defend themselves now just by themselves?
3: Yeah, certainly in a perfect world. They've bought armaments from the U.S. They've trained with the U.S. They've worked with the U.S. But, you know, the whole ethos of our cooperation with the Saudis and others is not simply that we sell weapons and then it's up to them. It's a development of a partnership that lasts for decades. So they're with us if we're in trouble, we're with them if they're in trouble. That's the whole nature of these partnerships, and that's the effort that CENTCOM has been involved in all this time.
11: Just a few seconds left, Ambassador. What do you make of allies seemingly not wanting to get involved with this?
3: Yeah, I mean, the whole Iran war has been something of a morass in that sense, seen as Israel and the United States war, not something that other partners really want to venture into. So this is of a piece with that, and unfortunately that view comes at a time of really kind of maximum volatility.
11: Michael Ratney served as U.S. ambassador to Saudi Arabia during the Biden administration. Ambassador, thanks.
3: Thank you.
11: This is NPR News.
6: 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And still to come, Emmy's analysis, The Pit and Widow's Bay won big at the Emmy Awards on Monday night. We take a look at the wins from that big entertainment night. That's ahead this half hour on Morning Edition on WSHU Public Radio. September has 30 days, so what can you do with them? 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Connecticut Voices from WSHU and the Westport Writers Workshop is accepting submissions right now. Your deadline is September 30th. 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
2: Live from NPR News in Washington, I'm Dave Mattingly. In a 7-2 ruling, the U.S. Supreme Court is blocking President Trump's restrictions on mail-in ballots. The ruling clears the way for states to send ballots to all registered voters ahead of the November midterm elections. Conservative Justices Clarence Thomas and Samuel Alito dissented. President Trump is rejecting calls from several top tech executives to slow the advancement of artificial intelligence until more safeguards are put in place. NPR's Danielle Kurtzleben reports on Trump's latest pushback.
5: President Trump is clearly not ready to regulate quickly. He wrote in a social media post that he sees any doomsaying about AI as a hoax, his word. And he has also talked a lot about how he sees this all as a competition with China. So he doesn't want anything to slow the U.S. AI industry down.
2: The CEOs of Anthropic and OpenAI are among those expressing concerns about AI models potentially going rogue. The Federal Reserve kicks off its latest policy meeting today. With inflation in the U.S. economy persisting, most economists expect the Fed to announce a quarter-point hike this week. It would be the central bank's first rate increase in more than 3 years. AAA says the cost of diesel fuel in the U.S. hit another all-time high overnight. It's now averaging $6.27. 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
6: And with WSHU News, I'm Brian Scott-Smith. Some local school districts and libraries in New York are raising concerns about the future of a federal program that helps them fund their internet connections. As Samuel King reports, the E-Rate program has provided over $800 million to schools and libraries statewide over the past few years.
1: The Federal Communications Commission is collecting public comment on the E-Rate program as it decides whether to maintain or shrink its scope. Bob Lowery is with the New York State Council of School Superintendents. He says losing the funding would mean even tighter budgets for local school systems.
4: I don't think it's a huge sum for the federal government, but it can be a very consequential sum for school districts, particularly small rural districts, who are especially reliant in some cases on connectivity.
1: The FCC says the review will also look at whether changing the E-rate program will reduce harmful screen time in schools. But Lowry says that should be left to educators.
4: It's not the Federal Communications Commission that should be dictating policy in that area.
1: The public comment period ends October 13th, but it could be sometime after that before the agency develops final regulations. In Albany, I'm Samuel King for the New York Public News Network.
6: Private health insurance companies want to raise their prices in Connecticut, and Attorney General William Tong says that's completely unsuitable for residents. WSHU's Riley Baskis brings us the story.
22: Anthem, ConnectiCare, and UnitedHealthcare asked state regulators to raise their prices for around 220,000 individual and small group accounts. Regulators approved the price hike, but at a smaller rate than requested. Attorney General William Tong says that'll still hurt residents, especially the ones already struggling financially. He's urging them to reprimand the insurance carriers for overbilling, and he says that's a sign the system as a whole is corrupt. He says insurance executives should properly negotiate cost relief far before they make rate demands. Riley Baskis, WSHU News.
6: Long Island is the country's strongest seller's market in real estate, according to the New York Post. The paper says Nassau and Suffolk County have far fewer sellers than buyers, bucking a nationwide trend towards a buyer's market. Northern New Jersey and the Providence area are runners-up. 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
11: It's Morning Edition from NPR News. I'm A. Martinez in Culver City, California.
12: And I'm Leila Fadel in Washington, D.C. The board of the Kennedy Center says the arts institution is on the brink of bankruptcy.
11: That's according to documents filed with a federal court on Monday. NPR also obtained a separate memo that the center's administration recently shared with its board, which says the center might be forced to close as soon as today.
12: NPR culture correspondent Anastasia Siulkas is covering this and joins me now. Good morning.
23: Good morning, Leila.
12: So what's changed so suddenly that the center may close today?
23: So NPR obtained that memo that the Kennedy Center administration recently sent the board, and it says that the complex is, quote, unsafe for continued occupancy. The Kennedy Center board, which of course includes President Trump as its chairman, is still very caught up in federal litigation brought by Representative Joyce Beatty of Ohio. She's a Democrat who is an ex officio member of the board, and she wants to stop these efforts to put Trump's name back on the building. Now, the judge in the suit, Christopher Cooper, had already scheduled a status hearing for later this morning, which essentially is a meeting to set more deadlines and court dates. But the board is also scheduled to meet early this afternoon, and late last night they told the judge that the sole item on their agenda today is, quote, the necessary closure of the center.
0: What does the Kennedy Center say about all this?
23: So yesterday, Kennedy Center officials did not respond to my request for comment, but midday yesterday, Beatty's team submitted to the court copies of two proposed board resolutions, including that discussion of what they say is the dangerous condition of the building that warrants an immediate shutdown. Beatty claims that the construction consultants the board brought in have never said any such thing. The second proposed resolution says the Kennedy Center is in such a, quote, precarious financial position that it will not be able to meet payroll or maintenance contracts within weeks.
0: Okay, let's take a step back for a moment. I mean, most of the center staff have either been fired or left, and those who are still around are largely loyal to the president. And most of the Kennedy Center board was handpicked by President Trump. So is this fight about the name on the building what's behind these warnings now?
23: Well, certainly the Kennedy Center's argument is that the financials are collapsing, and they have said repeatedly that President Trump is the only person who can fundraise at such a massive scale and can successfully oversee such an extensive renovation project as they've been proposing. And as such, they're arguing he deserves his name to be on the building. They're also saying that the situation with the physical plant is dire. On September 5th, for example, the center's administration said a portion of the ceiling in the main building's grand foyer collapsed due to rain damage.
0: What's your understanding of the Kennedy Center's financial status?
23: Well, let's put it into a larger context. It's a large legacy not-for-profit institution, and those generally depend on three legs to their financial stool. One is earned revenue, including selling tickets and merch. Two is philanthropic giving, which has fallen off, and three, some amount of government grants. Now, both artists and audiences have fled the Kennedy Center over the past year plus, saying it's too politicized. The live event calendar is a fraction of what it used to be. Donations have dried up. So yes, it seems like there's a real and dire financial crisis. The question now is how to manage it, and if doubling down on adding Trump's name is the way to solve that.
0: That's NPR's Anastasia Siulkas. Thank you.
23: Thanks for having me.
11: For more on the Kennedy Center's possible closure, I'm joined by Greg Werkheiser. He's co-founder of the law firm Cultural Heritage Partners, which represents groups suing the Kennedy Center over planned renovations and its efforts to add President Trump's name to the building. So, Greg, the board makes the argument that the center is actually physically unsafe and that it might run out of money in a few weeks. What do you make of that argument?
7: Well, the board itself makes a remarkable connection in its latest communications. It says the Kennedy Center could face financial collapse. It says President Trump has extraordinary ability to save it, but it suggests that he may not do that without appropriate recognition. Here's the problem. Trump is an outside donor. He's not an outside donor negotiating naming rights. He's voluntarily the chairman and a trustee. If he has extraordinary power to save the Kennedy Center, that doesn't give him more leverage over it to negotiate naming rights. It gives him more responsibility to it.
11: But so why shouldn't the center recognize Trump? If Trump, say, indeed raises enough money to revive the center's finances, why wouldn't or shouldn't he get some recognition by putting his name on the thing?
7: Because Trump isn't just a donor. He's a fiduciary. Hmm. When he became a trustee and chairman, he took on duties to the Kennedy Center, not the other way around. Now, I'm not saying a judge can order him to make fundraising calls, but if the board says his help is essential to the center's survival, withholding that help unless he receives a personal honor raises a serious fiduciary question. The chairman's job is to serve the institution. The institution's job isn't to serve the chairman.
11: What have you been able to find out about how real or concrete the plans are to have the building torn down if it can't add Trump's name to it?
7: Well, certainly there's been an exchange between lawyers behind the scenes with some cloak of confidentiality that we would not prefer. But we have some insights that what they're planning is now constrained mostly to the $250 million set of items that Congress authorized. And that's really why we initially brought our suit, is because we didn't have transparency. The president of the United States threatened to tear the Kennedy Center down to its studs, essentially. And what we wanted and secured from the court was that transparency, to be able to see those plans and to make sure that he wasn't exceeding the mechanical improvements that Congress authorized, and getting into the area of aesthetic improvements that impacted the historic nature of the building itself.
11: Greg, I've never been to the Kennedy Center. I've only driven past it when I'm in D.C. What are the chances that in 2 years it'll still be up in its current form?
7: Well, whatever my faith or lack of faith is in the current administration, I have faith in the American people. They have pretty clearly expressed their desire that the Kennedy Center remain both the Kennedy Center in name and in physical form. And of course, you never ask a lawyer how much confidence they have in themselves, because it's usually infinite. So I'm pretty sure that 2.5 years from now, minimally, you'll put on a black tie suit, go to an event at the Kennedy Center and have a wonderful time and remember why you're there, which ultimately is as a memorial to a slain president.
11: All right, if I have to wear a black tie suit, then I'm not going, Greg. I mean, I don't want to have to pack that. Greg Werkheiser represents plaintiffs suing the Kennedy Center over its renovation plans and efforts to add President's name to the building. Greg, thank you very much.
7: Thank you.

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1: And this is Morning Edition on WSHU. And if you were expecting the lowdown on science at 5 o'clock, I apologise, I hit the wrong button. So here it is now.
2: Conservation is a big deal. Who should drive this project? Nature? This is Sandra Tsinglo with the lowdown on science. Let's look at natural rainforest recovery with Timo Metz and team at Technical University of Darmstadt in Germany. They surveyed 62 plots in Ecuador's Chocó rainforest. These ranged from untouched forests, cacao farms, active pastures, and regrowing forests. They used these to create models of different stages of rainforest recovery over time. They surveyed all kinds of life, from insects to bacteria. Findings? Compared to untouched forests, 30-year regrowths recover 90% of total living biomass. They also predict 75% recovery of original species. Looks like rainforests can stage a comeback all on their own.
1: And there you go, the lowdown on science. That was Human Error by me. We should have played that out at 5 o'clock. There you go. You know we're real, don't you, and not artificial intelligence. Still to come on Morning Edition later today, we'll get a somewhat obscure piece of data. It's a monthly look at soybean processing. Lately, numbers have been high, partly because one of the byproducts can be used as fuel. We'll hear more on that story along with other business stories on the Marketplace Morning Report here on WSHU Public Radio. And don't forget, our fall pledge drive is coming up soon. 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And of course, as always, we say thank you.
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4: Good morning, I'm Layla Faldin. For almost 6 months, America has been choosing Texas. The hit by singer Ella Langley just claimed a 22nd week on top of the Billboard Hot 100 list. That ties it for the longest run ever at number one. And next week, Langley could dethrone Christmas because the song on the other side of that tie is All I Want for Christmas Is You. Even if Langley takes the crown, Mariah has another shot at getting it back. Christmas is just around the corner. It's Morning Edition.
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0: It's Morning Edition from NPR News. I'm A. Martinez.
4: And I'm Leila Faudel. The Apple TV comedy horror show Widow's Bay set a record Monday night for the most Emmy wins by a comedy series. There are also wins for The Pitt and Hacks at the 78th Emmy Awards. NPR critic at large Eric Deggans was up late watching and is up early with us now. Good morning, Eric.
6: That's the job. I take the hit so you don't have to.
4: Right? I mean, you have to catch me up because I did not stay up for the Emmy so I could wake up to host this morning. Let's start with that show that dominated the night, Widow's Bay. Was that a surprise?
6: Quite a surprise. I mean, Widow's Bay made Emmy history in a bunch of ways. It won 14 Emmys total. Series star Matthew Rhys won an Emmy as Best Actor in a Drama, and he also won Best Actor in a Limited Series for Netflix's The Beast in Me. That was also a first. Director, executive producer Hiro Murai was the first Asian director to win for work in a comedy series. And this show, which kind of centers on a small fictional New England town that suffers from a centuries-old curse, was a surprise hit that generated all this praise for melding horror, comedy, and drama in an inventive show. And that turned into a juggernaut of wins last night.
4: What else stood out to you?
6: Well, okay, on the drama side, HBO Max's The Pitt won Best Drama Series and Best Actor in a Drama for star Noah Wyle. But even though lots of its actors were nominated in supporting categories, they didn't win, suggesting they might have split the vote. Now, actress Rhea Seehorn, an alum of the excellent drama Better Call Saul, finally won an Emmy as star of Apple TV's Pluribus for Best Actress in a Drama. And Stephen Colbert, whose talk show The Late Show got canceled by CBS in May, won Best Variety Series, urging Hollywood to find jobs for his former staff, some of whom served as writers for the Emmys, as he noted.
7: I just want to point out that if you like the comedy tonight, my old writers wrote it tonight.
6: And even though controversy over his cancellation had political undertones, Colbert avoided any politics, anger, or recrimination in his acceptance speech.
4: Did any of the winners talk about politics?
6: Not really. I mean, you know, Alan Cumming, host of The Traitors, urged people to vote when he accepted their award as Best Reality TV Competition Show. But star Sally Field, honored as Best Actress in a Limited Series or TV Movie, she may have spoken the most directly because she shaded Paramount's attempts to buy rival media company Warner Brothers Discovery while speaking on why the arts matter.
8: We're the arts! We matter. Our voices matter. Our diversity, our unique storytelling matters. We can't let those voices be silenced or compromised or merged.
6: Now, there was a sense here that the Emmys were trying really hard to avoid controversy. I mean, they even hired actress Mariska Hargitay to host instead of a comedian.
4: I mean, yeah, I love her, but you wouldn't expect the star of Law & Order SVU to be the host of the Emmys. She kicked things off with a Joan Jett parody.
9: Sing it.
4: So how'd she do?
6: Well, as you can hear from there, they had some awkward stuff going on there, and the show was awkwardly paced. But her superpower was her willingness to try anything and make fun of herself. There were lots of Law & Order jokes, including a pre-taped SVU spoof with Taylor Swift. But entertaining as she could be, there was a sense that the Emmys felt a little too safe and buttoned up. They even ended the ceremony a few minutes early, which almost never happens.
4: That's NPR critic at large, Eric Deggans. Thank you, Eric.
6: Thank you.
4: It's Morning Edition from NPR News. I'm Leila Fadel.
0: And I'm A. Martinez.
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10: Companies have got to be stopped from producing an AI that it cannot control. 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
1: 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This is WSHU, the Marketplace Morning Report, is next.
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11: From Marketplace in New York, I'm Kimberly Adams. Later today, we'll get a somewhat obscure piece of data, the National Oilseed Processors Association Crush Report. It's a monthly look at soybean processing, which has mattered quite a bit lately, partly because one of the byproducts of soybeans can be used as fuel. Marketplace's Caitlin Tan helps us connect the dots.
9: Before we dive in, CoBank's Jackie Fatka has a little soybean refresher.
13: It is a little tiny, a pea-sized hard bean.
9: And that little bean gets crushed or pressed at a plant.
13: Out comes oil and a powdery type of soybean meal.
9: Livestock lunch. The oil is vegetable oil, like the one sitting in your kitchen, but it's also processed into a biofuel.
14: Diesel engines, the first one was invented back in 1870s, and it was designed to run on vegetable oil.
9: Alan Schaefer is with the Engine Technology Forum. These days, what you're getting at the pump is mostly petroleum with a little soybean or corn oil blended in. Schaefer says biofuels can bring down diesel prices by about 4%, which helps a little.
14: And the prices are of such magnitude that that 4% is easily overshadowed.
9: But still, biodiesel is having a moment. The Trump administration is mandating 60% more domestic production in the next couple years. The idea is to support soybean and corn farmers, but it's tricky. Susan Stroud runs a market research firm called No Bull Agriculture.
15: On the other side of it, the change in diesel values is really where it hurts.
9: Because regular petroleum diesel is still needed to make a farm operation go round. I'm Caitlin Tan for Marketplace.
11: Let's do the numbers. Dow, S&P, and NASDAQ futures are down in the 0.3% to 0.4% range, with the Dow future down 183 points. The 10-year Treasury yield is up at 5.01%.
12: Marketplace Morning Report is supported by Horizon 3, bringing the attacker's perspective to cybersecurity by helping organizations autonomously test, fix, and verify their defenses against AI-powered threats. Horizon3.ai.
11: Who comes to mind when I say the words rich and wealthy? Probably some tech billionaire. But what if I ask you who's the wealthiest person you know? Odds are it's not some Silicon Valley tech mogul or Wall Street banker. It's probably a small business owner. And as it turns out, these folks actually hold the majority of wealth in this country. Professors Eric Zwick and Owen Zadar have written a new book about this. It's called The Everywhere Millionaire. And they both join me now for more. Welcome.
16: Good morning.
17: It's great to be here.
11: Eric, I'll start with you. Help me understand this a bit better. We see headlines almost every day about how wealth is getting more concentrated at the very, very top. And I think that's what we often think about when it comes to how people get rich. What does your book say about how it actually works in America?
16: The real untold story of wealth that we tell in the book is this hidden group of millionaires, Main Street millionaires in America. They're wildly successful private business owners. They operate in industries and places that, you know, we say they fly under the radar, so we call them the stealthy wealthy sometimes. They own an operating company that replaces elementary school carpet floors or makes rubber mats for cars. They distribute toilet paper.
11: Owen, how many of these everywhere millionaires are there in America?
18: We estimate that there are around 3 million everywhere millionaires who are business owners outside of tech and finance who have at least $5 million.
11: And how much wealth do they hold?
18: I think collectively it's around $50 trillion, which is enormous. The Forbes 400 only has about a tenth of that.
11: Eric, who were some of these everywhere millionaires that you talked to for this book?
16: We tell the story in the book of a guy named Dick Portillo, who started a hot dog stand in suburban Chicago and grew it into a behemoth over 40 years. And then we also, you know, meet some car dealers in the book, like this guy named Terry Taylor, who's so secretive that they refer to him as Batman.

0: businesses to people at the top of the income and wealth distribution and sort of ask what is driving the growth of their income and wealth over time. In the 1980s, personal tax rates, so the tax that individuals pay, were much, much higher than the corporate tax rate. But then in 1986, Ronald Reagan, Democrats in Congress passed a simplifying reform that brought the personal tax rate down a lot, actually below that corporate rate. All of a sudden, it made sense to reorganize your business such that you don't pay tax at the business level.
1: The two key dates in my head are 1986, when this really started taking off, but also 2017, when President Trump passed the biggest business tax cut in US history, the Tax Cuts and Jobs Act.
2: And to put that into the current day context, there was just this big Republican tax and spending law that President Trump signed last year that codified those tax cuts and made them permanent. Is this trend going to continue?
1: One of the notable things about the One Big Beautiful Bill Act that you mentioned is that there are these really controversial Medicaid and SNAP cuts that collectively were about $1 trillion. And what wasn't really talked about was on the other side, there was about $1 trillion of cut in the form of preserving this 20% deduction, as well as continuing to erode the estate tax system. We need tax revenue as a country, and I think one reasonable step is to kind of ask very wealthy business owners to pay something closer to what ordinary salaried workers like us pay.
2: Owen Zidar is a professor of economics and public affairs at Princeton, and Eric Zwick is a professor of economics and finance at the University of Chicago Booth School of Business. Thank you so much.
0: Thank you so much.
1: Thanks. It's great to be back here.
2: In New York, I'm Kimberly Adams with the Marketplace Morning Report from APM American Public Media.
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4: Good morning. Artificial intelligence executives are warning about the products they've created and want Congress to act. Senator Bernie Sanders explains why the issue has him teaming up with Steve Bannon. It's Morning Edition from NPR News.
3: 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A sunny day today with highs near exceeding 70 degrees.
4: A co-founder of the AI company Anthropic is one of those executives who's thinking about doomsday scenarios. I'm Leila Faldin.
5: And I'm A. Martinez. Jack Clark says he's worried about a future where AI agents take down the entire internet. Also, why does it matter that the interest rate on 10-year Treasury bonds hit 5%? And landowners in Texas are suing to stop the Trump administration from seizing their land for a border wall. It's Tuesday, September 15th. On this day in 2008, Lehman Brothers filed for the largest bankruptcy in U.S. history. News is next.
6: Live from NPR News in Washington, I'm Korva Coleman. The U.S. Supreme Court has rejected President Trump's push to restrict mail-in ballots before this year's midterm elections. NPR's Hansi Lo Wang says the decision blocks Trump's order to the Postal Service to come up with a plan.
7: That plan included new mail-in ballot requirements that states would have had to follow in order to get their ballots delivered by USPS, but a federal judge in Boston found those requirements are likely illegal because USPS has no authority to impose them on states. And this new Supreme Court order rejects the Trump administration's request to pause the judge's ruling.
6: NPR's Hansi Lo Wang reporting. The U.S. Postal Service is among NPR's financial supporters. A new investigation finds that a Russian businessman financed lavish celebrations that were tied to the wedding of President Trump's son, Donald Trump Jr., earlier this year. NPR's Charles Maines reports from Moscow, Trump Jr. and he

0: His wife, Bettina Trump, are confirming the story.
1: Russian businessman Umar Kremlyov and Donald Trump Jr. got to know each other through mutual interests in hunting and Kremlyov's work as the head of the International Boxing Association. How that turned into Kremlyov funding lavish parties tied to Trump Jr.'s wedding in the Bahamas is less clear. The arrangement was first reported by ProPublica. Kremlyov is under sanctions by Ukraine over his ties to Russian President Vladimir Putin. The White House said President Trump, who did not attend the wedding celebrations, had no knowledge of Kremlyov. But in a statement, Trump Jr. and his now wife Bettina Trump confirmed Kremlyov sponsored some post-wedding events, calling it an extraordinarily generous gift from a dear friend. Charles Maines, NPR News. Moscow.
0: China is criticizing calls by artificial intelligence leaders in the U.S. to slow down the development of AI. NPR's Rob Schmitz reports Chinese officials call these part of a, quote, Cold War playbook.
2: The comments followed an essay published over the weekend by Anthropic CEO Dario Amodei and endorsed by OpenAI CEO Sam Altman and SpaceX founder Elon Musk to deliberately slow down the pace of AI models for the sake of safety, adding that a Chinese lead in AI would pose a, quote, grave danger for the U.S. and the world. China's foreign ministry spokesman Guo Jiaquan responded by saying that, quote, fear-mongering, confrontation, and malicious competition will only disrupt the process of global AI governance and serve no one's interests. President Trump also criticized Amadei's essay, saying the U.S. is leading China in AI and that he wants to keep it that way. Rob Schmitz, NPR News.
0: The Kennedy Center for the Performing Arts in Washington, D.C. says it is close to bankruptcy. The center's board is set to meet today. Members told a federal judge they could be forced to shut down the Kennedy Center as soon as today. You're listening to NPR.
3: With WSHU News, I'm Brian Scott-Smith. Officials are taking stock of the damage after storms brought heavy rain and flooding to Connecticut on Sunday. They say some of the hardest hit towns were in Fairfield County. Connecticut Governor Ned Lamont called it a rain bomb and said up to 7 inches of rain fell in a very short time. Lamont says these kinds of storms are twice as severe as they were just a few generations ago.
4: And that's why we built our storm water. That's why we built a lot of our roads and bridges. And that's why we have to plan and rebuild, take advantage or take into account the severity of what's happening to us right now.
3: The state's emergency management director said first responders made dozens of rescues on Sunday. Hundreds of power outages were reported across the state, especially in Fairfield County. State emergency management officials say they're surveying residents to get a sense of the damage, but say they can't guarantee federal assistance. More on-demand buses could be coming to Suffolk County. WSHU's Vic Pepe explains.
5: Suffolk County lawmakers are considering a proposal to change certain fixed-route buses into an on-demand zone system. This would include changing bus routes 56, 77, and 77Y. Christopher D'Antonio is the primary planner of the Suffolk County Economic Development and Planning Department. At a recent public hearing about the changes, D'Antonio said on-demand buses are already a success for many residents on the South Fork.
6: Great deal of positivity out there for the folks riding South Hampton and the East Hampton zones. Folks saying that this helps them live a real life.
5: However, some community members said the new zones would create unpredictability for those who rely on the set schedules and raise concerns about access to stops that will be discontinued. The changes are planned to begin this fall if approved. Vic Pepe, WSHU News.
3: Environmental shifts triggered by the warming planet could be making climate change worse. That's the finding of a new study. Changes like thawing soil and intensifying wildfires may be contributing more to global warming than previously thought. Christina Shadell is one of the co-authors with the Woodwell Climate Research Center in Falmouth. She says frozen ground called permafrost emits a lot of greenhouse gas when it thaws.
7: There's just a lot of carbon that's there. And the more active the microbes get and the more carbon dioxide or methane they release, the more of that carbon ends up in the atmosphere.
3: The study finds that these processes could amplify global warming up to 30% by the end of the century. The Connecticut town of Trumbull is expanding punishments for reckless driving to include things like e-bikes and scooters. ATVs and dirt bikes are already covered under the law, and the vehicles are banned on places like walking trails. Fines can go up to $100 for first offences. Taking a look at the weather, it's going to be a sunny day out there today, a little bit cooler than yesterday, with a high near or exceeding 70 degrees Celsius, Fahrenheit.
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9: It's Morning Edition from NPR News. I'm Leila Fadel in Washington, D.C.
10: And I'm A. Martinez in Culver City, California. President Trump is rebuffing warnings that artificial intelligence could destroy humanity.
9: Here's what he told NVIDIA's CEO Jensen Huang during an industry summit on Monday.
11: The robots will not be taken over. The AI will not be taken over the rest of the world. The whole thing is a hoax.
9: Huang took Trump's call while on stage for a taping of the business and technology podcast All In, which was hosting the conference. AI executives have been calling for Congress to set guardrails. In a few moments, we'll speak with one of the lawmakers leading efforts to rein in AI, independent Senator Bernie Sanders. We begin with the latest developments.
10: With us is NPR's White House correspondent Emily Fang. So, Emily, what else has President Trump said about AI recently?
12: He has written a lot on his social media site, True Social, this week. He's called criticism of AI and relatedly data centers that help power these AI models a, quote, sick conspiracy that would only benefit China, which is a major AI competitor with U.S. companies. He's brushed off possibility of regulating development of cutting-edge AI, which he called the U.S.'s, quote, golden goose. And he wrote that fears that AI could take over the world were a, quote, hoax and scam. And he's really framed AI as a race against China. And I can briefly summarize his arguments as, if the U.S. doesn't build it, then China's going to do it first. But there's serious debate right now in the global AI industry on whether Chinese companies actually can get ahead of the U.S. on AI, because the U.S. maintains a lead right now, and also whether Beijing really would want to create a super powerful AI that might destroy all of humanity, because arguably that's not in China's interest either.
10: Oh, sure. Now, thinking about Trump's inauguration a few years ago, I remember a lot of tech CEOs right there, right next to him, in attendance and on the donor list. What are Trump's ties to this industry?
12: A good example is chipmaker NVIDIA CEO Jensen Huang, who you heard about in the intro. Trump even flew Huang with him during his trip to China this spring. There's also Trump's former AI czar and the co-host of that podcast snippet you heard earlier, hosted by David Sachs. He is a longtime Silicon Valley investor. And these types of connections have certainly shaped Trump's focus on AI, as well as the industry's market share in the U.S. There have been massive investments driving the U.S. economy from the AI industry. And my reporting shows how, in the past year, Trump advisors have leaned heavily on academics and think tank researchers and Hill aides to quash analysis that's supportive of stronger export controls against AI. But the intense public debate over AI this month reflects, as I see it, deeply contradictory assumptions that underpin Trump's pro-technology, pro-business stance.
10: Ooh, what do you mean by that?
12: Well, for example, last year, the Trump administration suspended some AI export controls, and they also allow Chinese companies to buy a powerful semiconductor chip that's called the H20, with the U.S. government taking a cut of sales. That was despite warnings that China needs these chips specifically to further its AI ambitions. And some of the biggest trade deals inked under Trump's second term have involved U.S. technology that's been included in data centers built in Saudi Arabia and the UAE. And these are U.S. allied countries, but they're also countries that have very strong economic ties with China. And I talked to Chris McGuire about all of this. He's a senior fellow at the nonpartisan think tank Council on Foreign Relations. He's also a former senior director on the National Security Council during the Biden administration.
13: Doesn't it make any sense to say that we have to move as fast as possible in AI in order to beat China, while we're also selling China the tech they need to move faster in AI?
12: And he's speaking here to mounting evidence that Chinese companies are accessing more advanced American AI chips by shipping them through Malaysia in particular.
10: That's NPR's Emily Fang. Emily, thanks.
12: Thanks.
9: I'm joined now by Senator Bernie Sanders, independent of Vermont. He's announced a plan for legislation that would ban what's known as AI superintelligence. And he sees the threat as so imminent that today Sanders, the face of the progressive movement in the U.S., is teaming up with the far-right political advisor Steve Bannon to sound the alarm. The two men are speaking at a conference that's being called Pro-Human and will focus on AI safety. Senator, welcome to the program.
14: Good to be with you.
9: I think a lot of people will be surprised that you found common ground with the face of the MAGA movement in many ways, Steve Bannon, on this issue. What is it about this moment in AI advancement that is so alarming that it's a unifying force here?
14: I think all across the country, no matter whether you're progressive, conservative, somewhere in between, people are looking at AI and robotics and they're saying, what the hell is happening? They are understanding that you're looking at a technology which is the most transformative in the history of humanity, a technology that is exploding in growth and capabilities every single day. And then people look at the Congress, their elected officials, and they don't see much action.
9: Now, you've talked about introducing legislation that would ban AI superintelligence. What exactly would it do?
14: It says that it will be illegal for any company to produce an AI that is smarter than human beings and that we cannot control. We're going to have a body of the leading scientists and AI experts in the world determining what companies are doing.
9: A lot of the times, companies will pay a fine and it doesn't matter because they have a lot of money.
14: We're beyond paying fines here. Yeah. I mean, you don't want to see a human catastrophe and, oh, we got to pay a fine on it.
9: And do you see this as something that could pass both chambers of Congress?
14: I think Congress has gotten a wake-up call in the last few weeks, and I think they understand they have been absolutely negligent. I think it was a poll came out a couple of weeks ago, 80% of the American people said Congress has got to do more to regulate AI. So there'll be a lot of debate about where we go. But there are at least, I know, a growing number of members of Congress who say, wait, we've got to act and act boldly.
9: Is that because the heads of these AI companies themselves have called for a slowdown? Where did this wake-up call come from?
14: I mean, I have been involved in this issue for a while, so this is not new. But what happened recently, obviously, is we had the OpenAI Hugging Face incident, and we read the transcript of what these agents were saying to each other. They say, we're a collective. And they are saying to each other through thousands of messages that if we have to die, give ourselves up, sacrifice ourselves, was the word they were using, we will do it. But we got to deceive human beings. We have to protect ourselves. And I think people read that and they say, oh my God, I can't believe how far this thing has advanced. And please understand that these things are growing rapidly every single day.
9: The Trump administration is throwing cold water on the threat. And if it's a threat to humanity, wouldn't you have to make sure that not just Congress, but the federal government's on board and global governments are also on board?
14: Absolutely correct. And, you know, in terms of the president, what can I say? I think we have a mentally unbalanced president, a very dangerous person who does not understand anything about the dangers of AI. And that is a very serious problem. Now, despite all of that, I think there are sane people in his administration who do understand. And the goal right now is Trump sits down with President Xi of China to see if they can do what Gorbachev and Reagan did in the 80s and negotiate some kind of treaty banning the growth of superintelligence.
9: I mean, you mentioned there are others in the administration, but we've heard that downplaying coming from Mike Johnson. We've heard that downplaying also from Vice President J.D. Vance, who told reporters Monday, I just want to play what he said after the heads of Anthropic, OpenAI, and other AI companies called for a slowdown and government regulation.
15: You have so many frontier AI tech companies kind of coming to the government and begging the government to regulate them. It feels a little bit to me like a bit of a Trojan horse.
9: What do you make of that?
14: I think it's absurd. I mean, this is complicated stuff, and we're going to have to be dependent upon the most knowledgeable people in the world who are building this technology. And then you have the vice president saying, well, I think this is a Trojan horse. Based on what?
9: Anthropic co-founder Dario Amodei wrote in that essay, he proposed that AI firms bring in internal evaluators. Is that something you welcome, and is that enough?
14: Look, we have got to move as aggressively as we can. There's a woman named Ajaya Kotra, who I talked to last week. She was one of the investigators of the OpenAI Hugging Face hacking incident. Mm-hmm. And her point was that, yes, you have to have experts embedded in the company. And that's what I think Amodei is talking about. She raised the question to me. Right now, the agents are communicating with each other in English. But she had no doubt that the time will come they will communicate in another language that nobody on earth will understand. Mm. What do you do about that? So look, This is complicated stuff. I don't claim to be the most knowledgeable person in the world about it. But what I do know, right now it's on a runaway path, and we've got to control it.
9: That's Senator Bernie Sanders of Vermont. Thank you for your time.
14: Thank you very much.
10: President Trump claims Ukraine and Russia have agreed to stop striking each other's energy sites. Now, neither country has said they formally signed off on such a deal. NPR's Joanna Kakissis reports from Kyiv.
16: For months now, Ukraine has been launching its own long-range drones deep into Russia. These drones have repeatedly hit Russian oil refineries and other energy sites in an attempt to weaken Russia's ability to wage war on Ukraine. The strikes have caused fuel shortages in Russia, the world's second largest producer of diesel. The Kremlin has banned diesel exports because of domestic fuel shortages, and that's driving up prices. President Trump appeared to blame Ukrainian President Volodymyr Zelensky for the price hikes while speaking to reporters this weekend in Ireland.
17: Mr. Zelensky has to do one thing. He has to stop knocking out diesel fuel in Russia. Let him go after targets, but not diesel fuel, because he's causing a shortage of diesel fuel. This isn't done by the Middle East. This is done by what's happening with Russia and Ukraine.
16: Now, the Kremlin said it welcomed Trump's call for Ukraine to stop the strikes while saying it was instability in the Middle East that was actually driving the diesel crisis. Trump later claimed Ukraine and Russia had both agreed to stop hitting energy sites. The Kremlin did not respond, but in his evening video address on Monday, Zelensky said Ukraine was ready to stop striking Russian energy sites as long as Russia stopped attacking Ukraine. He said, if our American partners can secure a real commitment from Russia to end this war of annihilation, then Ukraine will de-escalate. Joanna Kakissis, NPR News, Kyiv.
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3: 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Good morning to you all with news you trust, music you love. Still to come, bond markets and the Fed. NPR's A. Martinez speaks with Stacey Vanek-Smith, reporter for Bloomberg Businessweek, about the 10-year Treasury yield's brief rise to 5% Monday and how the Federal Reserve might react. We'll have reaction to that story ahead this hour on Morning Edition on WSHU Public Radio. 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
18: 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The Pulitzer Prize in Music is awarded each year to a musical composition. 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
3: 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Some quick scores for you from baseball, and White Sox beat the Guardians yesterday 7-3. 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
10: 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I'm Amy Martinez.
9: I'm Leila Faldin.
20: And I'm Steve Inskeep. Now we have an industry view of how to contain the dangers of AI. A moment ago, we heard Senator Bernie Sanders call for Congress to impose restrictions.
14: I think Congress has gotten a wake-up call in the last few weeks.
20: Now we hear the proposal of Anthropic. It's the maker of the chatbot Claude, and its CEO, Dario Amodei, is one of the reasons we're talking about AI right now. He wrote an essay calling on tech firms to get more freedom from antitrust rules to work together on safety and pace themselves. Other tech companies backed that call amid stories of testing gone wrong. We reached Jack Clark, one of the co-founders of Anthropic. What makes the threat now any greater than it was in the recent past?
21: Last year, scientists here and at other companies were doing experiments where you saw, in lab environments, AI agents show awareness of the tests being run on them, break out of their lab environments, you know, lie and deceive to their human operators. It was all academic then. This year, we've seen these things occur in the wild with famously the Hugging Face hack, but there have been other incidents as well.
20: Let's see if we can break down this Hugging Face episode without going through all the complexities.
21: Sure.
20: OpenAI agents became, according to Dario Amodei, a fanatically devoted collective, committing cyber attacks together, working together to defeat safeguards, even sacrificing one another for the common good. What makes that particular incident so worrisome?
21: Well, I mean, what you just said sounds pretty worrisome, but let's break it down. What happened here is a bunch of agents were given a goal, which was to do well on a test. The AI agents figured out that a way to do better on that test was to both start communicating amongst themselves, then figuring out how to get more details on the test. Then they realized that a way to get those details on the test would be to break out of OpenAI and break in to another company, Hugging Face, and they persuaded one another not only to do that, but they also shared expertise and intelligence with themselves to make themselves effective at it. And indeed, they hacked their way out of the company and into another. That's a scary scenario, and it's something that people had only theorized that might happen in the past, and now we saw it in reality.
20: And I want to talk through your proposal, but first I want to understand the scale of the threat to humanity as you see it. Plenty of people raise potential doomsday scenarios. Can you just talk me through one that keeps you up tonight? What is some way that AI could destroy human life?
21: We're not saying that the threat to the world is here today. We're saying we've seen warning shots, and that gives us a window in which we can act. So we have agency here. We have choice about all of this. But to answer your question directly, you know, what worries me, I'll just give you one hypothetical where what would it mean if a bunch of agents became misaligned and just started hacking computers and eventually tried to figure out how to not just hack computers, but take down the internet itself? If that happened, really dangerous things would happen in the world around us. We don't want that to happen, and we need to come up with systems that prevent that happening.
20: I guess we should note taking down the internet at this point in history would be like taking down the world. Power plants, the electric grid, a lot of warfighting capabilities, governments, banks, on and on.
21: Exactly.
20: David Sacks, the president's science advisor, responded to the Anthropic essay by saying, and this is a quote, "If the unreleased models are scary enough that you think you should slow down, I support your decision to be responsible, but stop pretending you need anyone else's permission." Is he right that you're the company, you're one of the key companies, you can just slow down if you want to slow down?
21: And we have multiple times in our history slowed down. We do that just as part of our business, as do other companies. The issue we're talking about is there's a collective action problem here. It's okay for individual companies to do this, and absolutely they will. But what do you do about the whole set of companies that are in deep competition with one another and are to some extent racing to build more and more capable systems? How do you get your arms around that problem? And that's some of what our proposal is trying to deal with.
20: Dario Amodei calls for embedded third-party evaluators. Will you explain for the layman what that means?
21: The basic idea here is today we're saying, hey, we've made these investments in making sure our systems are safe. We've made these investments in making sure that they're secure and that they're not able to break out. But we don't have a third party that can validate what we're saying.
20: This could be like the government, the Food and Drug Administration, for example.
21: It could be. It could also just be industry. It could be private sector that is sort of employed by third parties and then validated. There are many, many different ways to do this, and all kinds of industries have come up with their own solutions here.
20: What happens when the exponentially learning AI agents outsmart even the independent evaluators?
21: Well, I'll just give you an example of maybe a concrete thing that you might find agreement on. We've been talking about these incidents where AI agents have been hacking out of the companies and hacking onto the open internet. Maybe there's a set of security practices that you can put in place that makes it impossible for AI agents to hack their way out of the companies. That seems like the kind of thing that you might get to common agreement on, and which everyone would, think is a common sense proposal.
20: The essay also has two other proposals: democratic coordination, democratic countries working together to make things safer. I get that. And then it says global coordination. And that is the part where I think President Trump or a lot of people would say that's impossible. China's going to do what it's going to do. They may have their own concerns, but they're going to rush ahead if we don't rush ahead. How would you answer that?
21: I'd say that there are two things to concentrate on here. One, we want to ensure that the US maintains its lead in this technology. Everything we're suggesting here is to allow industry to move ahead with confidence about the safety and security of what it's doing while maintaining our lead with China, including by not exporting powerful computer chips to them to speed up their own industry. So obviously, we need to maintain that. Secondly, no one has an interest in accidentally killing the world or ending up in a spiral that leads to the immiseration of life on this planet. In the Cold War, despite the immense differences between Russia and the United States, they found ways to talk to one another about nuclear weapons to avoid spirals that would have been cataclysmic to the planet. The same can be done here.
20: Jack Clark, it's a pleasure talking with you. Thank you so much.
21: Thank you.
20: We'll mention that Anthropic is a financial supporter of NPR. This is NPR News.
3: 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Good morning to you. Still to come, climate change textbook. The words climate change are slowly being removed from textbooks in Florida and from the state's education standards. So what does that all mean? We'll find out that story ahead this half hour on Morning Edition right here on WSHU Public Radio.
1: 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But how do you get wildlife to follow the rules of the road when they've been around since before there were roads?
2: Pronghorn have been using this area to cross for over 7,000 years.
1: I'm Kai Rizdahl. If you can't beat them, build a bridge. 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
23: Live from NPR News in Washington, I'm Dave Mattingly. President Trump is describing calls to slow the advancement of artificial intelligence as a hoax. Several top tech executives, including the CEOs of Anthropic and OpenAI, say they support more safeguards being put in place to prevent AI models from potentially going rogue. The board of the Kennedy Center in Washington, D.C. is expected to vote today on whether to keep the Performing Arts Center open. It comes amid a federal lawsuit filed by a Democratic congresswoman from Ohio to block the renaming of the Kennedy Center to honor President Trump. NPR's Anastasia Tsioulkas has more.
24: The judge in the suit, Christopher Cooper, had already scheduled a status hearing for later this morning, which essentially is a meeting to set more deadlines and court dates. But the board is also scheduled to meet early this afternoon. And late last night, they told the judge that the sole item on their agenda today is, quote, the necessary closure of the center.
23: The Washington Post first reported that the Kennedy Center's administration has told its board the venue is on the brink of bankruptcy. The majority of the center's administration and board were selected by Trump. Russia and Ukraine have exchanged more attacks on energy infrastructure today, hours after President Trump said the two sides had agreed to halt such strikes. This is NPR News.
3: And with WSHU News, I'm Brian Scott-Smith. Some local school districts and libraries in New York are raising concerns about the future of a federal program that helps them fund their internet connections. As Samuel King reports, the E-Rate program has provided over $800 million to schools and libraries statewide over the past few years.
0: The Federal Communications Commission is collecting public comment on the E-Rate program as it decides whether to maintain or shrink its scope. Bob Lauer is with the New York State Council of School Superintendents. He says losing the funding would mean even tighter budgets for local school systems.
4: I don't think it's a huge sum for the federal government, but it can be a very consequential sum for school districts, particularly small rural districts, who are especially reliant in some cases on connectivity.
0: The FCC says the review will also look at whether changing the E-rate program will reduce harmful screen time in schools. But Lowry says that should be left to educators.
4: It's not the Federal Communications Commission that should be dictating policy in that area.
0: The public comment period ends October 13th, but it could be sometime after that before the agency develops final regulations. In Albany, I'm Samuel King for the New York Public News Network.
3: Private health insurance companies want to raise their prices in Connecticut. Attorney General William Tong says that's completely unsuitable for residents. WSHU's Riley Baskis reports.
5: Anthem, ConnectiCare, and UnitedHealthcare asked state regulators to raise their prices for around 220,000 individual and small group accounts. Regulators approved the price hike, but at a smaller rate than requested. Attorney General William Tong says that'll still hurt residents, especially the ones already struggling financially. He's urging them to reprimand the insurance carriers for overbilling, and he says that's a sign the system as a whole is corrupt. He says insurance executives should properly negotiate cost relief far before they make rate demands. Riley Baskis, WSHU News.
3: New Haven city officials in Connecticut say they want to study flooding in the city's Edgewood Park area. The city's parks director says it suffered from chronic flooding over the summer and wants $250,000 from a state grant to help the city decide what it needs to do. Looking at the weather today, sunny with a high near 70 degrees. 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
9: It's Morning Edition from NPR News. I'm Leila Fadel in Washington, D.C.
10: And I'm Amy Martinez in Culver City, California. An important interest rate for the economy is at its highest level in 3 years. In pre-market trading this morning, the 10-year Treasury yield is just over 5%. The yield was briefly over 5% on Monday as well. Now, this is all a sign that investors are worried about inflation. Let's talk through this with Stacey Vanek-Smith. She's a reporter for Bloomberg Business Week and host the podcast Everybody's Business. Stacey, 5%. Why does that matter? Why does that number matter so much? It sounds like such a scary number now.
6: It does sound scary. It's more symbolic than anything else. We're not past a point of no return or anything like that. But if you just think of a bond as a loan, like a loan we give the government, 5% would be the interest on that loan. They call it the yield, but it's essentially interest. So 5% means the government's now paying 5% on the loans. When we loan the government money, it has to pay us 5%. So it's getting expensive, and we're already in a lot of debt, $40 trillion. So that is the concern, that our debt, that the interest that the government is having to pay on its debt is growing.
10: So what does this mean about how companies and just people, what can they do and not do because this number's at 5%?
6: That is an excellent question. Basically, it just means that us borrowing money is also getting more expensive because, you know, our mortgage loans, car loans, home loans, business loans, those all eventually get packaged up, chopped up, and sold to investors, too. You might remember mortgage-backed securities from the financial crisis. So when the price of some one loan goes up, that would be bonds, treasuries, it pushes up everything else. So it just means us borrowing money is also more expensive. And so that can impact, you know, whether or not we go to school, expand our business, all kinds of things.
10: So say you're someone that's, say, an older homeowner who wants to move to another house, but you're locked into a pretty low interest rate right now. Does that discourage you from looking around for a new house?
6: Oh, yeah. I mean, the housing market is really, you know, it's just been hammered. Those are often the biggest loans people take out, the biggest asset people have. And, you know, that just means you can buy what they say, buy a lot less house. It also means if you have a low mortgage, you might feel kind of trapped. You don't want to move. You don't want to. I think mortgage rates are around 7% now. If you have 2-3% mortgage rate, you're not going to want to swap that out.
10: And then that means like a young homeowner or a potential young homeowner can't move into a house because all of a sudden things get too expensive and the socks of housing markets just doesn't open up.
6: Yeah, that's exactly right. You either can't afford a house or you have to wait a lot longer to own a house. I think the average age of a homeowner now, first-time homeowner, is at 40. So it starts getting older. You start being able to afford a smaller place. So it's really, really hard on that market and on all the markets, honestly.
10: So we've been a bit of a bummer here, Stacey, about this higher bond yield.
6: I'm sorry.
10: any benefits at all to higher bond yields?
6: There are. If you are buying bonds, if you are an investor, it's such a safe investment. The real appeal of buying a government bond, it's considered the safest investment in the world. Usually for that reason, you got almost no return on your investment. So, you know, if you invested money in the government, you barely got anything back, but you knew it was safe. Now you get a pretty good return on that investment. So if you were an investor buying government bonds, you're doing okay.
10: Stacey Vanek-Smith is a reporter for Bloomberg's Business Week and hosts the podcast Everybody's Business. Stacey, thanks.
6: Thanks, A.
9: A group of ranchers and business owners in West Texas is suing the federal government over its planned border wall and vehicle barriers. The plaintiffs own property along the U.S.-Mexico border and are opposed to the government's plan to take their private island. Carlos Morales is a reporter in the Big Bend area of Texas, and he joins us now. Good morning.
7: Good morning.
9: So what's the argument in this lawsuit?
7: Yeah, you know, the argument here is basically that, you know, when the federal government first issued, you know, waivers to fast track wall construction and other, you know, border security efforts we're seeing out here in the Big Bend, they did all of that by determining that the region is an area of what they called high illegal entry for undocumented immigrants. Mm-hmm. But the lawsuit here contends that, you know, the numbers don't prove that, and therefore a wall isn't needed. And then the lawsuit points to the government's own data to kind of try to make that point. You know, so according to Customs and Border Protection information, you know, this area known as the Big Bend sector saw fewer than 1.5% of the total apprehensions on the entire Southwest border over the past 5 years. So it's a small number, yet the government is, you know, insisting that 30-foot tall walls are necessary, vehicle barriers are needed to keep out smugglers and people attempting to illegally cross the border. And the landowners out here really take issue with that. One, for example, is Joaquin Peña. His family grows alfalfa out in Redford, Texas.
8: Farming is the backbone to our community. And now we're being told that we have to give up land for a threat that doesn't even exist. Yet the real threat is the government taking away land from honest Texans. And that's just not right.
7: So the lawsuit here, Layla, just says that, you know, the government's reasoning for its border plans is incomplete and defective. Those are the words they used in the lawsuit. And the defendants here, Customs and Border Protection, Department of Homeland Security, and the heads of both of those agencies. And I should add that, you know, I did reach out to both agencies for comment on the lawsuit, but haven't heard back.
9: Now, we heard from one landowner there. Tell us a little bit more about the rest of them.
7: Yeah, you know, these landowners out here, I think, you know, really do represent a broad and bipartisan group that are standing up to fight the federal government, opposing walls, opposing, you know, vehicle barriers, really in opposition to any kind of border security infrastructure out here in the rugged and rural Big Bend. Laura Allen's family, they raise sheep and goats, and here's what she had to say.
11: As a two-time Trump voter, you know, the border's secure. Thank you, President Trump. You've secured the border. But now let it go.
7: So ultimately here, this lawsuit is looking for an injunction to stop border construction in West Texas, and to do all of that on both, you know, the public land, you know, the cherished Big Bend Ranch State Park, Big Bend National Park, but also, again, on the private land as well, too.
9: Now, there have been a lot of lawsuits over the years to try and stop border wall construction, but they've ultimately failed. What makes this any different?
7: Yeah, it's a fair question. Conserve Big Bend, in the group that filed this lawsuit, you know, they say this is all different because this lawsuit and the argument it's making is unique to the Big Bend, from its history, geography, and again, to those low level of illegal crossings that happen out here.
9: Carlos Morales is a reporter in West Texas. Carlos, thanks.
7: Yeah, of course.

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2: Good morning, I'm Abiona Boya at the BBC. The president of Lithuania, Gitanas Nausėda, says NATO fighter jets have shot down a drone that entered the country's airspace overnight. It's not yet clear where the drone originated, but Mr. Nausėda said it was important to remain ready amid Russian aggression. The BBC's Sarah Rainsford reports.
3: Lithuania's Air Force has now said a drone crossed the border from Belarus and was in Lithuanian airspace for about half an hour. It was then shot down by NATO fighter jets, the first time that's happened here.
2: The United Nations has described an influx of refugees fleeing the fighting in Yemen to Djibouti as unexpected, with more than 2,000 crossing the Red Sea since Thursday last week. The UNICEF representative in Djibouti said half the new arrivals were children. Here are the details from Richard Kugoy.
4: Officials warned the numbers could rise if fighting continues, worsening a humanitarian crisis in Djibouti. The country already hosts tens of thousands of displaced people, including asylum seekers.
2: And a cruise ship has arrived in the Japanese city of Nagoya to help with a shortage of accommodation at this year's Asian Games. More than 17,000 athletes and officials are expected to take part. Here's Paul Moss.
5: 4,000 people will stay on the giant cruise ship which just arrived in Nagoya. But coaches have been separated from their teams. Some rooms have flooded. It's also typhoon season in Japan, so those staying on the ship are presumably hoping that none are heading their way.
2: I'm Abiona Boya at the BBC in London.
1: And still to come, Governor Ned Lamont and his challenger Republican... excuse me, I'm sorry about that. Ryan Fazio are exchanging accusations of corruption in their gubernatorial race. WSHU's Ebong Udoma speaks with the Connecticut Mirror about their reporting on the issues as part of our collaborative podcast, Long Story Short. That's just ahead on Morning Edition right here on WSHU Public Radio.
6: Good morning, Amy Martinez. It was a very hot summer in France, so hot that it shrank its potato crop by almost a quarter. But that heat also means you can get tipsy more quickly because it made grapes sweeter, which increases their alcohol content. So French winemakers temporarily can make a boozier, bubblier batch of champagne. The thing is, you'll have to wait a bit for the extra saucy, sparkling wine, as this year's vintage won't likely hit the shelves until 2028. It's Morning Edition.
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0: It's Morning Edition from NPR News. I'm Leila Fadel.
6: And I'm Amy Martinez. Students in Florida are reading watered-down versions of some science textbooks. Authors blew the whistle in 2024, saying the state pushed back on facts about human-caused climate change. Jessica Mazaros of member station WUSF and the Hechinger Report uncovered emails showing the state's demands.
8: Climate change was swapped for changes in the environment in the Florida version of McGraw-Hill's marine science book. The word polluting vanished from in front of coal-burning power plants in an environmental science text by publisher Cengage that's only available in Florida. And detailed facts were crossed out in both books, like how a World Health Organization study shows climate change is killing at least 150,000 people per year, or how college students helped their school buy renewable electricity. Ken Miller has authored one of the nation's most popular biology textbooks for nearly 30 years. But 2 years ago, he says something shifted.
9: The Florida Department of Education was pressuring publishers to reduce or eliminate coverage of climate change as a condition for getting on the approved list.
8: Being on that list is required to sell textbooks to public schools in Florida. State education officials asked Miller's publisher, Savas Learning Company, to strike the words caused by human activity when his text referred to climate change. Textbook publishers Cengage and McGraw-Hill both say it's typical to make different versions for states while maintaining the integrity of the content. Miller says he couldn't fight his editors or publisher on the Florida changes.
9: We don't want our books to be affected by political considerations one way or another. What we care about is what's going on in science.
8: The books still cover the topic of climate change, but they minimize the usage of the term and what causes it. The Florida Department of Education said in a statement that review of instructional materials is guided by state law. Florida's Republican legislature decided 2 years ago to strike the term climate change from state statutes. The law did not require adjustments to climate change education, but just 2 months after Governor Ron DeSantis signed the bill, the education department started to make requests for textbook edits.
10: Now, we can't teach the kids about climate change.
8: This Central Florida middle school science teacher asked to remain anonymous and to change his voice. He's afraid of retaliation from parents, his school board, and the state.
10: We're in a state that is arguably the most affected by climate change and will continue to be, and DeSantis is just pretending like it doesn't exist.
8: A high school English teacher from the Tampa Bay region also asked to speak anonymously because school leadership told her not to speak on controversial topics.
11: There is this culture of self-censorship that I've seen developing over the past few years I've been teaching, where we're trying to predict what is going to be a problem.
8: Now, Florida is quietly updating its science standards for the first time in nearly 20 years. They still include climate change for now, so some fear climate education could take another hit. Texas has also rejected textbooks because they focus on human causes or suggest policy fixes to combat climate change. But then you have other states, like California, New Jersey, and Hawaii, which want more climate content in classrooms. What may be emerging is a two-tiered system where what students learn about climate change depends on what side of a state line they live on. For NPR News, I'm Jessica Mazaros in Tampa.
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1: 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Always on your smart speaker, of course, or mobile device with that news you trust. Music you love. Still to come. The Trump administration is repealing rules that limit greenhouse gas emissions from power plants. Environmental groups are not pleased.
12: These rules are really important for our climate, but also to protect public health from the dangers of air pollution.
1: 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And the New Britain Museum of American Art, Architects of Being, brings together Louise Nevelson and Esfir Slobokina with artworks across sculpture, painting, fashion, and more. 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
13: This is Long Story Short from the Connecticut Mirror and WSHU Public Radio. I'm Ebong Udama. Connecticut's gubernatorial race heats up following Labor Day, with incumbent Governor Ned Lamont and his Republican challenger Ryan Fazio trading barbs over corruption.
14: He's had some scandals of varying degrees on his watch, so Ryan Fazio is raising that.
13: That's Mark Pasniokas, Capitol Bureau Chief and co-founder of the Connecticut Mirror. He and his Connecticut Mirror colleague Andy Brown covered recent events in Hartford, where Democrats and Republicans traded blame for tolerating corruption. Hello, Mark. Corruption
14: Hello.
13: Has become an issue of contention in Connecticut's gubernatorial race following Labor Day. Why do you think Republican challenger Ryan Fazio decided to focus on corruption?
14: Well, he's got to make the case for, to Connecticut voters to fire a two-term governor. And so the basic rule of politics is you play every card you're dealt. The governor is not personally accused of corruption or ethical issues, but he's had some scandals of varying degrees on his watch. So Ryan Fazio is raising that as the degree to which he is in charge of government and should he be held responsible. Prime among them is a case against Costa Diamantis, who will be sentenced this week for corruption when for bribes he was convicted of taking when he was overseeing a school construction. He is also accused in a pending case of interfering with a audit of somebody he knew. This was a Medicaid audit. And both those things reflect to a degree on the governor's management. That's at least the case that Fazio is making. On top of that, more recently, as the Connecticut Mirror reported, a no-bid contract given to Miguel Cardona, the former Secretary of Education in Connecticut and for the United States. And Fazio is also making that an issue, as saying, you know, why was this a no-bid contract? So again, you play the cards you have, and these are among the cards that he thinks he can make some inroads on.
13: So what's Lamont's defense as far as the amount of the corruption he's been convicted of? Well, Lamont says he fired him. So what's the issue?
14: And yes, Lamont makes that case. He did. He fired him at the first whiff of impropriety. Bob Stefanowski, the Republican nominee 4 years ago, tried unsuccessfully to make this an issue with the governor, and he didn't get very far for that very reason, that the governor said, yes, this was somebody who looked like he was doing things that were wrong, and I fired him. It's always a good position to take when you're the governor.
13: Now, also with Cardona, he was a former education commissioner. He was the secretary for education on the federal level. That's why Lamont said it was a no-brainer to give him the contract.
14: The governor has no apologies whatsoever for hiring Cardona. He says he was uniquely qualified. And again, he is happy to talk about that. Now, the larger context here is President Trump continually gets in the way of down ballot Republicans who are trying to make a case in their own races. And this was a prime example of that. Ryan Fazio's press conference on corruption was scheduled for what turned out to be the day after the president said, I will pay $5,000 to every adult American if Republicans retain control of Congress. It also followed the president saying, I want you to pretend I am on the ballot. So Republicans quite reasonably have objected at times to the Democrats continually referring to President Trump, saying they are using him as a distraction. Well, in this case, was not the Democrats who were making Mr. Trump an issue. It was the president himself. And the same day that Fazio had the corruption press conference, Democrats, in a previously scheduled event, they had a mini rally. And they leaned into Trump's comments very heavily and saying, yes, we do believe everybody should pretend that Trump is on the ballot, because Republicans, including Ryan Fazio, have refused to comment on his corruption of the amount of personal wealth he has accumulated since his return.
13: But Fazio had to deal with the $5,000 offer.
14: He did so very reluctantly. His initial response when asked about the $5,000 bonus was he's not going to comment on everything that the president says or does. And he was pressed saying, well, we're asking you not about everything he does. We're

0: putting money behind TV ads. And he indicated yes, but to what degree was unclear. He is publicly financed. The grant was increased. So now it's competitive. He's got an $18 million budget. So he is not within re without resources to make this case and amplify this point on television and digital media. But again, it remains a difficult cycle for Republicans. And of course, we have this historical trend of Connecticut voters have not unseated a governor seeking re-election since the 1950s. It doesn't mean it can't happen, but it means you're going up against history.
1: Well, we'll see how it plays out. We've got only a few more weeks to go. Thanks so much, Mark.
0: Thank you.
1: Mark Pasniokas is Capitol Bureau Chief and co-founder of the Connecticut Mirror. Long Story Short comes from WSHU Public Radio and the Connecticut Mirror. 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I'm Ebong Udama.
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3: Good morning. The Supreme Court rejected President Trump's mail voting restrictions for this year's midterms. Under the ruling, the Postal Service is expected to continue delivering ballots. It's Morning Edition from NPR News.
2: And good morning. Brian Scott Smith with you at WSHU Public Radio. A sunny day today with highs near 70 degrees. Enjoy.
3: The Kennedy Center says it could close as soon as today. Amy Martinez.
4: And I'm Leila Fadel. It argues Trump is the only person who can turn things around, and he should get his name on the building. The board meets later today. Also, Saudi Arabia is under pressure from two wars, limiting its ability to export oil. Its allies haven't stepped in yet to help. It's Tuesday, September 15th. On this day in 1978, Muhammad Ali faced off in a rematch against Leon Spinks. This time, Ali won, the first person to win the heavyweight title three times. The news is next.
5: Live from NPR News in Washington, I'm Korva Coleman. Vermont Senator Bernie Sanders and former Trump advisor Steve Bannon will lead a rally today in Washington. They'll point to growing concern artificial intelligence could harm humanity. But NPR's Emily Fang reports that contrasts with President Trump's view of AI.
6: President Trump called these existential concerns about AI, quote, a hoax and a scam in a flurry of social media posts this week. He has argued AI is a race against China. Effectively, if the U.S. does not build the most advanced model, China will first. But Chris McGuire, the senior director for tech on the National Security Council during the Biden administration, points out this administration has also enabled China to buy more advanced American semiconductor chips that Beijing needs for its AI development.
7: We are actively enabling China's AI development at the same time as we're saying this is the reason that we can't regulate our own labs.
6: Because the U.S. has rolled back some export controls on some NVIDIA chips in particular. Emily Fang, NPR News, Washington.
5: A Homeland Security whistleblower alleges federal agents may have broken state laws to pursue President Trump's voter fraud priorities. NPR's Miles Parks has more.
8: The Department of Homeland Security has been ramping up its search for voter fraud in recent weeks. That's meant combing state voter rolls the department acquired and checking them against other federal data sources that track citizenship. But the whistleblower report says it's been a rushed process that has not taken state law into account. Investigators are supposed to review dozens of cases per day, and the whistleblower says those investigators were instructed to make false claims on state government websites in order to access data that is only supposed to be accessed by the voter themselves. The report was

0: made public by Senate Minority Leader Chuck Schumer and Senator Alex Padilla of California. Miles Parks, NPR News, Washington.
1: The U.S. Supreme Court blocked President Trump's push to restrict the use of mail-in ballots. The decision stops the U.S. Postal Service from carrying out Trump's order ahead of the midterm elections to limit the use of the ballots. President Trump claims Ukraine and Russia have agreed to stop attacking each other's energy infrastructure. But Ukraine's president says while his country is ready to make an agreement, he doesn't trust that Russia will stick to one. NPR's Joanna Kakissis reports from Kyiv.
2: Writing on social media, Zelensky said his country had proposed an agreement with Russia to stop the destruction of critical infrastructure. This includes energy facilities, ports, and food and pharmaceutical warehouses. Zelensky writes that if Ukraine's allies can ensure Russia does not strike these sites, then Ukraine will also stop its attacks. But he adds Ukraine is not confident that Russia has any desire to abide by any agreement. Earlier on Monday, the Kremlin welcomed Trump's demands that Ukraine end strikes on Russian energy sites, but did not comment on any deal.
1: NPR's Joanna Kakissis reporting. This is NPR.
3: And with WSHU News, I'm Brian Scott Smith. A rain bomb, that's what Connecticut Governor Ned Lamont called Sunday's storms that brought lots of rain to the area, especially Fairfield County. Up to 7 inches of rain fell in just a few hours in some cities and towns. Bill Turner is the state's emergency management director. He says forecasters didn't initially expect much of a storm until late Saturday.
4: And then the model started ticking up 5 to 7 inches. And then when it basically was on top of us Sunday morning is when we really saw the magnitude of it and realized that really that Fairfield County section was in the bullseye of that rain event.
3: Turner said first responders made dozens of rescues on Sunday. Hundreds of power outages were reported across the state, especially in Fairfield County. State emergency management officials say they're surveying residents to get a sense of the damage, but say they can't promise federal assistance. Suffolk County is considering a proposal to change certain fixed bus routes into an on-demand zone system. Christopher D'Antonio is the primary planner of the Suffolk County Economic Development and Planning Department. He says the plan is to replace bus routes 56, 77 and 77Y, plus add a new zone in Ronkonkoma. At a public hearing about the proposed changes, D'Antonio said on-demand buses are already a success on the South Fork.
5: We've seen tremendous success in particular in the East Hampton zone, where we really seem to have tapped into several sources of ridership that were not being well represented in the older fixed route, which was kind of underperforming in that area. And we just take that as a sign that when we present a service that is well suited to a specific location, riders respond to that.
3: Some community members said the new zones would create unpredictability for those who rely on these set schedules and raise concerns about access to stops that will be discontinued. Environmental shifts triggered by the warming planet could be making climate change worse. That's the finding of a new study. Changes like thawing soil and intensifying wildfires may be contributing more to global warming than previously thought. Christina Shadell is one of the co-authors with the Woodwell Climate Research Centre in Falmouth. She says frozen ground called permafrost emits a lot of greenhouse gases when it thaws.
6: There's just a lot of carbon that's there. And the more active the microbes get and the more carbon dioxide or methane they release, the more of that carbon ends up in the atmosphere.
3: The study finds that these processes could amplify global warming up to 30% by the end of the century. The state of New York will start mailing rebate checks to residents next week through December. The state approved the payments in May to make up for increasing utility costs. Residents will get up to $200 depending on their income. Taking a look at the weather, and today a sunny day out there again across the region with a high near or around 70 degrees Fahrenheit. And tonight staying dry, partly cloudy, those temperatures dropping down to a much cooler 56 degrees.
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8: It's Morning Edition from NPR News. I'm A. Martinez in Culver City, California.
9: And I'm Leila Fadel in Washington, D.C. The Supreme Court has rejected President Trump's push for new mail-in voting restrictions before the midterms.
8: This new ruling brings some closure to a legal fight that was threatening to disrupt voting by mail, voting that has already started in several states.
9: NPR's Hansi Lo Wang has been tracking the court action and joins us now. Good morning, Hansi.
3: Good morning, Leila.
9: So what does this new Supreme Court ruling say?
3: This ruling helps solidify the rules of mail-in voting for the midterm general election. You know, last month there was an earlier Supreme Court ruling that was about a procedural question. But now we have some finality because this new ruling basically says a plan the U.S. Postal Service came up with to respond to an executive order by President Trump is still blocked. That plan included new mail-in ballot requirements that states would have had to follow in order to get their ballots delivered by USPS, but a federal judge in Boston found those requirements are likely illegal because USPS has no authority to impose them on states. And this new Supreme Court order rejects the Trump administration's request to pause the judge's ruling. And I should note, USPS is a financial supporter of NPR.
9: So the upshot for voters is that the status quo continues for mail-in voting?
3: That's right. This ruling means the Postal Service is expected to keep delivering ballots as usual. Voting by mail has already begun in some states like Alabama, North Carolina, and Wisconsin, and more states are set to use USPS to mail out their ballots as planned.
9: Do we have a sense of how the justices voted individually on this ruling?
3: Well, there was a dissenting opinion from two conservative justices, Samuel Alito and Clarence Thomas. But conservative Justice Brett Kavanaugh joined the court's majority in this ruling. And although Kavanaugh voted to keep the USPS plan blocked, he wrote that he believes there's, quote, at least a fair prospect that USPS does have legal authority to carry out this plan. But Kavanaugh says the Postal Service just doesn't have enough time to do that for the midterms without violating federal law.
9: To Justice Kavanaugh's point, was it even possible for election officials and USPS to make these changes to mail-in voting for the midterms?
3: You know, that has been a big question looming over this legal fight. And for months, many legal experts and election experts have said it is too late to put in place these new mail-in ballot requirements. They said it was too late when President Trump put out this executive order back in March. And they said it was certainly too late when USPS finally put out its plan last month, just over a week before the first mail-in ballots for the general election went out. And on top of that, there was a whistleblower report we've talked about, and it claimed that the online system election officials would have needed to use to follow these new ballot requirements has not been properly tested and was set up in a way that could have led to many eligible voters not getting their ballots in time or at all. And it's still not clear if that online system would have been ready to be used if the Supreme Court had ruled in the administration's favor. So there was a real risk of major disruptions and potentially even disabled voters and voters in places without polling sites losing the ability to exercise their right to vote. But again, that is not happening right now because this USPS plan is blocked for the midterms.
9: Is there another takeaway for mail-in voters?
3: Well, there's been a lot of headlines coming out of this legal fight, but the bottom line now is mail-in voting is still available to all eligible voters. USPS is expected to continue delivering ballots as usual. And if you're eligible to vote by mail in your state, your ballot may be on its way to you very soon, if not already. And if you need to request a ballot, it's a good time to check your state's deadline for getting in those requests. And as always, election officials recommend returning your completed ballot as soon as possible.
9: That's NPR's Hansi Lo Wang. Hansi, thank you.
3: You're welcome, Leila.
8: For more about what this ruling means, we've called back David Becker. He is the founder and executive director of the Center for Election Innovation and Research. It's a nonprofit, nonpartisan organization that focuses on election administration. David, so what have you heard from officials who are running elections? What's their reaction to this ruling?
10: Election officials feel a sense of relief across the political spectrum, across the country. I've talked to many of them just in the hours since this this decision came down. And while many of us were expecting the Supreme Court would reach this conclusion, there was absolutely no way to implement these rules in time. Even the Postal Service had promised they would have aspects of their rules, including this portal through which the states would send lists to the Postal Service, ready by last week. It apparently still is not ready. It is still not available to states, even if they wanted to use it. So while we expected it, it was still a sense of relief that the states could continue on with their work. They are very busy right now preparing all aspects of the for the election, as we're only now today 49 days before the election, and many of them are preparing mail ballots to send out.
8: 49 days away. You just heard Hansi Lo Wang, a reporter, talk about how if you get a mail-in ballot, return it ASAP. Is that still good advice?
10: Yes, that's very good advice. Mail balloting will be available to voters who, just like it has been in past recent elections, about three-fourths of the states offer mail balloting without any kind of excuse. They can use it pretty freely. If you choose to vote that way, you should request your ballot early. You should track your ballot. Most states and counties have ballot tracking apps that you can track it on. And vote it and return it as quickly as possible. And if possible, return it in person. Many states have drop boxes or drop-off locations where you can deliver your mail ballot directly to the election officials without putting it in the mail. And of course, there are other options available for voters as well. 47 states offer some kind of early in-person voting. That's how I personally choose to vote. Mm-hmm. It's a really another very convenient option for people who want to vote.
8: Now, the president has argued that restricting mail-in voting was necessary to prevent fraud, even though he used a mail-in ballot in the August Florida primary and also in a special election just this past March, so twice this year. But remind us of the data on voting fraud.
10: Yeah, that's right. He's voted twice by mail already this year. Presumably, he'll vote a third time by mail. And the first time, he was actually physically in Palm Beach County. He could have gone to an early voting site, but he chose to vote by mail. So he clearly thinks it's secure enough for his very important ballot. The data on voter fraud is that it happens extremely rarely. I'm a former voting section attorney at the Department of Justice, and it's one of the, frankly, most foolish crimes someone can commit. You will get caught. It's very easy to find people who commit voter fraud. Even places like the Conservative Heritage Foundation have looked for voter fraud for nearly 50 years and compiled all of the evidence they can possibly find. And they found about 1,000 possible cases out of billions of ballots that have been cast over the course of the last 50 years or so. It's very rare. When it happens, election officials catch it and they investigate it and prosecute it. And mail voting is just as secure as other methods of voting. It gets verified twice, both when the ballot goes out to the voter and when the ballot comes back in through either signature verification or some kind of ID comparison.
8: David, why do you think that evidence isn't enough for the people that argue against it?
10: Gosh, I don't know. Hey, I mean, it's really hard to figure out why we've seen so much disinformation around election fraud and voter fraud, when the reality right now is that our elections are more secure than they've ever been in American history, thanks to the public servants, the election officials around our country who run them, both Republicans and Democrats. We have paper ballots in every state except Louisiana, which means those paper ballots can be recounted and audited to confirm the machines work. Our voter lists are more accurate than they have ever been. So we've got this really secure system that we've developed over our 250 years. And yet it seems like particularly those candidates who lose elections have now embraced this conspiracy theory about our elections and have found some value in that, in telling their own supporters, their own voters, that I didn't really lose, the election was stolen from me, when of course that's not true.
8: So what other steps is the Trump administration taking right now around midterm voting that maybe you and other election officials are kind of keeping an eye on?
10: Well, all of the steps the administration has embraced over the course of the last nearly 20 months have largely failed. The president signed two executive orders. Both have been blocked. The DOJ has tried to sue states to seize voter data. They've lost. And so what we're seeing now is the administration really focusing on just a wave of disinformation aimed at election officials, perhaps preparing for an election that they might lose. And I think this is largely failing again. If you look back at the primaries, look how well they've been going. Large turnout, very few controversies, very few problems. I expect we're going to see very high turnout and a very smooth election in November.
8: David Becker is the founder and executive director of the Center for Election Innovation and Research. David, thanks.
10: Thanks.
9: The Trump administration is repealing limits on greenhouse gas emissions from coal and natural gas power plants. Power plants are the second largest source of planet-heating carbon dioxide in the U.S. The Biden administration had finalized rules limiting climate pollution from plants that use fossil fuels. NPR's Julia Simon reports on the reversal.
11: On Monday afternoon, EPA Administrator Lee Zeldin took the stage in Houston at the G20 Energy Abundance Ministerial Summit. Standing in front of a sign with pictures of oil pump jacks, he was there to talk about power plants.
12: Today we are cutting the red tape to deliver the largest power sector deregulatory action ever.
11: He said the EPA is getting rid of Biden-era rules for power plants. Those rules would have required coal and new natural gas plants to install pollution control equipment. That would have significantly reduced carbon dioxide emissions starting in the 2030s. And Zeldin says the EPA will rescind the remaining greenhouse gas emission standards for power plants.
12: All of them.
11: Zeldin says the actions will save American businesses and families billions of dollars, and he wants the U.S. to use more coal and more natural gas, which he calls affordable. But according to an analysis by financial services firm Lazard, electricity from large-scale solar and wind is actually more affordable than power from both coal and natural gas plants. And Gudrun Thompson, senior attorney at the Southern Environmental Law Center, says the EPA proposal also has public health costs. She says it would increase harmful pollutants
13: like ground-level ozone or smog.
11: And while the EPA said in its announcement that, quote, greenhouse gas emissions from power plants have no material impact on climate change, energy and climate experts tell NPR that is false. Michael Girard, an environmental law professor at Columbia University, says the U.S. should be reducing climate pollution, not allowing more emissions.
14: 2026 is shaping up to be the warmest year in recorded history, and we ain't seen nothing yet.
11: Girard says environmental groups will likely challenge this in court. Julia Simon, NPR News.
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3: And this is Morning Edition on 91.1 WSHU Public Radio, 105.7 in central Suffolk and 89.9 on eastern Long Island and in eastern Connecticut with news you trust, music you love. Still to come, officials at the John F. Kennedy Center for the Performing Arts say the institution is on the brink of bankruptcy and that the building itself is in dire need of extensive renovation.
15: The board is planning to shut down the center. They called it unsafe for continued occupancy.
3: The center says it may be forced to close as soon as today. We'll bring you that story ahead this hour on Morning Edition. Your next night out could come with a whole new view. 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
17: Pronghorn have been using this area to cross for over 7,000 years.
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8: It's Morning Edition from NPR News. I'm A. Martinez.
9: And I'm Leila Fadel. Good morning. Saudi Arabia is under pressure from two wars, challenging how the world's largest oil exporter can move oil out. There is the war the U.S. and Israel started in Iran, which has led to Iranian attacks against Saudi oil and ships. And Saudi Arabia has been fighting a war in Yemen. Houthis there pushed out Saudi-backed fighters from a territory overlooking a major shipping route in the Red Sea. NPR's correspondent in the Gulf, Aya Batraoui, is here with the latest. Good morning, Aya.
12: Good morning, Leila.
9: So how significant is this squeeze on Saudi Arabia?
12: So this is one of the most difficult moments that Saudi Arabia's Crown Prince Mohammed bin Salman has faced since that meteoric rise to power in 2015. That was the same year that his father became king and named him defense minister. And one of his first moves as defense minister was launching this war in Yemen to push the Houthis, who are backed by Iran, out of Yemen's capital, where they had taken power and forced the internationally backed government out. But 11 years later, Leila, you know, the Houthis, who Washington and the Saudis say received weapons and training from Iran, still control the capital, Sana'a. And then last week, they took control of a key port and islands that sit in the Beb and Mandeb crossing. That's a key shipping route in the Red Sea. So Saudi-backed forces were pushed out so quickly that some of them left their armored cars for the Houthis to seize. And the UN says the fighting has displaced tens of thousands of people in Yemen.
9: There was another blow to Saudi energy supplies when its main oil pipeline was attacked. How big of a blow is this attack?
12: So as you mentioned in the beginning, the kingdom is facing chokeholds on its shipping on both sides of the Arabian Peninsula, in the Strait of Hormuz, and now from Houthi attacks in Beb and Mandeb. But then it came under attack from Iran-backed militias in Iraq. Saudi Arabia says drones from Iraq hit its 750-mile-long pipeline on Thursday. Now, this pipeline was rerouting oil from Saudi refineries in the east, where ships can't pass through the Strait of Hormuz. And the Saudis were using that pipeline to move their oil cross-country onto ships through Beb and Mandeb in the Red Sea on the west. This pipeline, though, is now shut down, and satellite images show damage to it. And it could take weeks to fix and take millions of barrels of Saudi oil off the market. Diesel's already at a record high in the U.S., and Brent crude is trading at $107 now.
9: So how are Saudi Arabia and its allies responding to this?
12: So Saudi Arabia said it wouldn't launch drone attacks on Iraq in order to give Iraq, you know, its government a chance to respond and go after militias there. But in Yemen, it is launching deadly airstrikes, including some that Houthis say have killed civilians. The Saudis, meanwhile, say the Houthis are firing at the kingdom's southern regions, wounding civilians. And today there were even missile alerts in Jeddah and Mecca. Wow. But the kingdom's allies haven't stepped in to help. Egypt, for example, doesn't want a confrontation with the Houthis. It relies on revenue from the Suez Canal and Red Sea shipping. Last year, we know the Saudis also had a fallout with their once partner in Yemen, the UAE. The Emiratis, Saudis accused the Emiratis of arming Yemeni separatists, and then the Saudis forced the UAE out of Yemen. But what we know is that President Trump has also been clear. He's not going to rush to bomb the Houthis like he did last year when the group was blocking international shipping over the war in Gaza. In fact, Vice President Vance says the U.S. is now talking to the Houthis. And the Houthis tell NPR they're only attacking Saudi ships, not others, in order to pressure Saudi to end its blockade on Houthi areas. So this isn't only a Saudi dilemma, though. We are seeing it rippling through energy markets globally.
9: That's NPR's Aya Batraoui in Dubai. Thank you, Aya.
12: Thanks, Leila.
8: Michael Ratney has been listening along with us. He served as U.S. ambassador to Saudi Arabia during the Biden administration. He's now with the Center for Strategic and International Studies. Ambassador, we just heard from Aya Batraoui that this is one of the most difficult moments for Saudi Arabia in over a decade. What are you hearing?
19: Yeah, I think that's right. It's one of the most frustrating periods, I think, for the Saudis as well. They've invested heavily for decades, really, in a stronger political and strategic partnership with the United States. And they would do it for just this sort of eventuality, a moment when they're under attack, you know, originally from Iran at the beginning of the Iran war, and now from the Houthis against their energy infrastructure and their tankers, and from Iraqi militias against their east-west pipeline. And President Trump seemingly at this point wants to sit on the sidelines. So I think it's irritating, to say the least, truly frustrating for them.
8: In that, as you said, that they have put all that effort into this relationship for a situation like this, does this mean, do you think, that if the United States doesn't come to their aid somehow, that this will affect their relationship going forward?
19: Yeah, it will affect it in some way. I don't think it'll be abandoned. I think what they'll look for when this is all said and done is greater clarity in the relationship with the United States. What can they expect in this sort of incident? Back in 2019, they were struck by Iran or Iranian-aligned militias against energy infrastructure in the East, and the United States did nothing then. So I think they've spent the last few years hoping they could establish a relationship with the United States where that sort of thing doesn't happen again.
8: Now, the U.S. took military action against the Houthis in Yemen last year. Vice President Vance says the U.S. is in direct talks with the Houthis. What accounts do you think for the change in strategy?
19: So I think President Trump has wanted out of this war almost as soon as it started. And I think he's keen to find a narrative which suggests that the war is tapering off. It's over. It's been accomplished. And so in that sense, the last thing he probably wants is another front to open on the war. Unfortunately, he could walk away from the war, but I'm not sure the war is going to walk away from him. You know, this escalation involving the Houthis in the Red Sea is pretty serious. You figure something like a quarter of global container traffic goes through the Red Sea and the Bab el-Mandeb. It's not just a Saudi issue. It could roil energy markets globally and really affect container traffic globally as well.
8: Now, the U.S. has sold lots of high-end military equipment to the Saudis and actually trained them how to use it. So do you think, Ambassador, there's an argument that they should be able to defend themselves now just by themselves?
19: Yeah, certainly in a perfect world. They've bought armaments from the U.S. They've trained with the U.S. They've worked with the U.S. But, you know, the whole ethos of our cooperation with the Saudis and others is not simply that we sell weapons and then it's up to them. It's a development of a partnership that lasts for decades. So they're with us if we're in trouble, we're with them if they're in trouble. That's the whole nature of these partnerships, and that's the effort that CENTCOM has been involved in all this time.
8: Just a few seconds left, Ambassador. What do you make of allies seemingly not wanting to get involved with this?
19: Yeah, I mean, the whole Iran war has been something of a morass in that sense, seen as Israel and the United States war, not something that other partners really want to venture into. So this is of a piece with that, and unfortunately that view comes at a time of really kind of maximum volatility.
8: Michael Ratney served as U.S. ambassador to Saudi Arabia during the Biden administration. Ambassador, thanks.
19: Thank you.
8: This is NPR News.
3: 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And still to come, Emmy's analysis, The Pitt and Widow's Bay won big at last night's Emmy Awards. We take a look at the wins from the big night. Leila Fadel will talk to Eric Deggans. We'll get all the juice from the Emmys. That's coming up in the next half hour on WSHU Public Radio.
20: In Turkey, gold is gifted throughout major milestones. 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
23: Live from NPR News in Washington, I'm Dave Mattingly. The U.S. Supreme Court is blocking President Trump's restrictions on mail-in ballots ahead of the November midterm elections. In a 7-2 decision, the High Court rejected an emergency appeal filed by the Trump administration. The ruling clears the way for states to send election ballots to all registered voters. The Israeli military says it may take legal action against those involved in a documentary about Israeli military conduct in Gaza. The film won a top prize at the Venice Film Festival over the weekend. The co-director says he's afraid to return to Israel, as NPR's Daniel Estrin reports from Tel Aviv.
24: The documentary Naza features anonymous Israeli soldiers describing targeting practices and the killing of civilians in Gaza. The film has not been screened in Israel, but Prime Minister Benjamin Netanyahu called it anti-Semitic, and Israel says it's examining a government minister's request to revoke the filmmaker's citizenship. The Israeli military is calling on the filmmakers to release a copy of the film so the military can respond to its claims. The military chief called it a deliberate attempt to undermine the legitimacy of Israel's military. He ordered the military advocate general to consider legal measures concerning the film and those involved in it, and ordered an investigation into leaks of classified material for the film. Daniel Estrin, NPR News, Tel Aviv.
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3: And with WSHU News, I'm Brian Scott-Smith. Some local school districts and libraries in New York are raising concerns about the future of a federal program that helps them fund their internet connections. As Samuel King reports, the E-Rate program has provided over $800 million to schools and libraries statewide over the past few years.
0: The Federal Communications Commission is collecting public comment on the E-Rate program as it decides whether to maintain or shrink its scope. Bob Lowery is with the New York State Council of School Superintendents. He says losing the funding would mean even tighter budgets for local school systems.
1: I don't think it's a huge sum for the federal government, but it can be a very consequential sum for school districts, particularly small rural districts, who are especially reliant in some cases on connectivity.
0: The FCC says the review will also look at whether changing the E-Rate program will reduce harmful screen time in schools. But Lowry says that should be left to educators.
1: It's not the Federal Communications Commission that should be dictating policy in that area.
0: The public comment period ends October 13th, but it could be sometime after that before the agency develops final regulations. In Albany, I'm Samuel King for the New York Public News Network.
3: Private health insurance companies want to raise their prices in Connecticut. Attorney General William Tong says that's completely unsuitable for residents. WSHU's Riley Baskis brings us the story.
2: Anthem, ConnectiCare, and UnitedHealthcare asked state regulators to raise their prices for around 220,000 individual and small group accounts. Regulators approved the price hike, but at a smaller rate than requested. Attorney General William Tong says that'll still hurt residents, especially the ones already struggling financially. He's urging them to reprimand the insurance carriers for overbilling, and he says that's a sign the system as a whole is corrupt. He says insurance executives should properly negotiate cost relief far before they make rate demands. Riley Baskis, WSHU News.
3: Long Island is the country's strongest seller's market in real estate, according to the New York Post. The paper says Nassau and Suffolk counties have far fewer sellers than buyers, bucking a nationwide trend towards a buyer's market. Northern New Jersey and the Providence area are the runners-up. 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
8: It's Morning Edition from NPR News. I'm A. Martinez in Culver City, California.
9: And I'm Leila Fadel in Washington, D.C. The board of the Kennedy Center says the arts institution is on the brink of bankruptcy.
8: That's according to documents filed with a federal court on Monday. NPR also obtained a separate memo that the center's administration recently shared with its board, which says the center might be forced to close as soon as today.
9: NPR culture correspondent Anastasia Siulkas is covering this and joins me now. Good morning.
4: Good morning, Leila.
9: So what's changed so suddenly that the center may close today?
4: So NPR obtained that memo that the Kennedy Center administration recently sent the board, and it says that the complex is, quote, unsafe for continued occupancy. The Kennedy Center board, which of course includes President Trump as its chairman, is still very caught up in federal litigation brought by Representative Joyce Beatty of Ohio. She's a Democrat who is an ex officio member of the board, and she wants to stop these efforts to put Trump's name back on the building. Now, the judge in the suit, Christopher Cooper, had already scheduled a status hearing for later this morning, which essentially is a meeting to set more deadlines and court dates. But the board is also scheduled to meet early this afternoon, and late last night, they told the judge that the sole item on their agenda today is, quote, the necessary closure of the center.
9: What does the Kennedy Center say about all this?
4: So yesterday, Kenney Center officials did not respond to my request for comment, but midday yesterday, Beatty's team submitted to the court copies of two proposed board resolutions, including that discussion of what they say is the dangerous condition of the building that warrants an immediate shutdown. Beatty claims that the construction consultants the board brought in have never said any such thing. The second proposed resolution says the Kenney Center is in such a, quote, precarious financial position that it will not be able to meet payroll or maintenance contracts within weeks.
9: Okay, let's take a step back for a moment. I mean, most of the center staff have either been fired or left, and those who are still around are largely loyal to the president. And most of the Kennedy Center board was handpicked by President Trump. So is this fight about the name on the building what's behind these warnings now?
4: Well, certainly the Kennedy Center's argument is that the financials are collapsing, and they have said repeatedly that President Trump is the only person who can fundraise at such a massive scale and can successfully oversee such an extensive renovation project as he's been proposing, they've been proposing. And as such, they're arguing he deserves his name to be on the building. They're also saying that the situation with the physical plant is dire. On September 5th, for example, the center's administration said a portion of the ceiling in the main building's grand foyer collapsed due to rain damage.
9: What's your understanding of the Kennedy Center's financial status?
4: Well, let's put it into a larger context. It's a large legacy not-for-profit institution, and those generally depend on three legs to their financial stool. One is earned revenue, including selling tickets and merch. Two is philanthropic giving, which has fallen off, and three, some amount of government grants. Now, both artists and audiences have fled the Kennedy Center over the past year plus, saying it's too politicized. The live event calendar is a fraction of what it used to be. Donations have dried up. So yes, it seems like there's a real and dire financial crisis. The question now is how to manage it, and if doubling down on adding Trump's name is the way to solve that.
9: That's NPR's Anastasia Siulkas. Thank you.
4: Thanks for having me.
8: For more on the Kennedy Center's possible closure, I'm joined by Greg Werkheiser. He's co-founder of the law firm Cultural Heritage Partners, which represents groups suing the Kennedy Center over planned renovations and its efforts to add President Trump's name to the building. So, Greg, the board makes the argument that the center is actually physically unsafe and that it might run out of money in a few weeks. What do you make of that argument?
5: Well, the board itself makes a remarkable connection in its latest communications. It says the Kennedy Center could face financial collapse. It says President Trump has extraordinary ability to save it, but it suggests that he may not do that without appropriate recognition. Here's the problem. Trump is an outside donor. He's not an outside donor negotiating naming rights. He's voluntarily the chairman and a trustee. If he has extraordinary power to save the Kennedy Center, that doesn't give him more leverage over it to negotiate naming rights. It gives him more responsibility to it.
8: But so why shouldn't the center recognize Trump? If Trump, say, indeed raises enough money to revive the center's finances, why wouldn't or shouldn't he get some recognition by putting his name on the thing?
5: Because Trump isn't just a donor, he's a fiduciary. Hmm. When he became a trustee and chairman, he took on duties to the Kennedy Center, not the other way around. Now, I'm not saying a judge can order him to make fundraising calls, but if the board says his help is essential to the center's survival, withholding that help unless he receives a personal honor raises a serious fiduciary question. The chairman's job is to serve the institution. The institution's job isn't to serve the chairman.
8: What have you been able to find out about how real or concrete the plans are to have the building torn down if it can't add Trump's name to it?
5: Well, certainly there's been an exchange between lawyers behind the scenes with some cloak of confidentiality that we would not prefer. But we have some insights that what they're planning is now constrained mostly to the $250 million set of items that Congress authorized. And that's really why we initially brought our suit, is because we didn't have transparency. The president of the United States threatened to tear the Kennedy Center down to its studs, essentially. And what we wanted and secured from the court was that transparency, to be able to see those plans and to make sure that he wasn't exceeding the mechanical improvements that Congress authorized and getting into the area of aesthetic improvements that impacted the historic nature of the building itself.
8: Greg, I've never been to the Kennedy Center. I've only driven past it when I'm in D.C. What are the chances that in 2 years it'll still be up in its current form?
5: Well, whatever my faith or lack of faith is in the current administration, I have faith in the American people. They have pretty clearly expressed their desire that the Kennedy Center remain both the Kennedy Center in name and in physical form. And of course, you never ask a lawyer how much confidence they have in themselves because it's usually infinite. So I'm pretty sure that 2.5 years from now, minimally, you'll put on a black tie suit, go to an event at the Kennedy Center and have a wonderful time and remember why you're there, which ultimately is as a memorial to a slain president.
8: All right, if I have to wear a black tie suit, then I'm not going, Greg. I mean, I don't want to have to pack that. Greg Werkheiser represents plaintiffs suing the Kennedy Center over its renovation plans and efforts to add President Trump's name to the building. Greg, thanks.
5: Thank you.

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1: And this is Morning Edition on 91.1 WSHU Public Radio, 105.7 in Central Suffolk and 89.9 on Eastern Long Island. And we should actually have Asian View now, shouldn't we? Let's try having that. Nope, that's not going to work for us. Okay, so we'll give you some sports scores instead because I've got a few minutes now to fill on that. We seem to be having a technical problem. I do apologise. Also, obviously, I'm having a problem today as well. Let's give you some sports scores. And in the NFL yesterday, the Chiefs beat the Broncos 31-10. And in the MLB, White Sox beat the Guardians 7-3. Cubs beat the Braves 7-3 as well. Dodgers beat the Reds 4-1. The Padres beat the Rockies 8-7. Tigers beat the Blue Jays 6-5. And Angels beat the Mariners 6-4 there. Looking at the weather as well, we've got a great day out there today. Sunny with a high near 70 degrees. And tonight, partly cloudy, staying dry with a low around 56. Wednesday also looking good on the weather front, mostly sunny with a high near 76 degrees. And Thursday, mostly sunny with a high near 80 degrees. Now, curiosity lives here and in Off the Path, where history hides in unexpected places, in Digital Citizen, helping you navigate modern life online, in Midday Mozart, where great music can reshape the middle of your day. WSHU is the place for news you trust and music you love. 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And of course, thank you. She's from
2: Texas, I can tell. Good morning, I'm Layla Faldin. For almost 6 months, America has been choosing Texas. The hit by singer Ella Langley just claimed a 22nd week on top of the Billboard Hot 100 list. That ties it for the longest run ever at number one. And next week, Langley could dethrone Christmas because the song on the other side of that tie is All I Want for Christmas Is You. Even if Langley takes the crown, Mariah has another shot at getting it back. Christmas is just around the corner. It's Morning Edition.
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0: It's Morning Edition from NPR News. I'm A. Martinez.
2: And I'm Leila Faudel. The Apple TV comedy horror show Widow's Bay set a record Monday night for the most Emmy wins by a comedy series. There are also wins for The Pitt and Hacks at the 78th Emmy Awards. NPR critic at large Eric Deggans was up late watching and is up early with us now. Good morning, Eric.
5: That's the job. I take the hit so you don't have to.
2: Right? I mean, you have to catch me up because I did not stay up for the Emmy so I could wake up to host this morning. Let's start with that show that dominated the night, Widow's Bay. Was that a surprise?
5: Quite a surprise. I mean, Widow's Bay made Emmy history in a bunch of ways. It won 14 Emmys total. Series star Matthew Rhys won an Emmy as Best Actor in a Drama, and he also won Best Actor in a Limited Series for Netflix's The Beast in Me. That was also a first. Director, executive producer Hiro Murai was the first Asian director to win for work in a comedy series. And this show, which kind of centers on a small fictional New England town that suffers from a centuries-old curse, was a surprise hit that generated all this praise for melding horror, comedy, and drama in an inventive show. And that turned into a juggernaut of wins last night.
2: What else stood out to you?
5: Well, okay, on the drama side, HBO Max's The Pitt won Best Drama Series and Best Actor in a Drama for star Noah Wahley. But even though lots of its actors were nominated in supporting categories, they didn't win, suggesting they might have split the vote. Now, actress Rae Seahorn, an alum of the excellent drama Better Call Saul, finally won an Emmy as star of Apple TV's Pluribus for Best Actress in a Drama. And Stephen Colbert, whose talk show The Late Show got canceled by CBS in May, won Best Variety Series, urging Hollywood to find jobs for his former staff, some of whom served as writers for the Emmys, as he noted.
4: I just want to point out that if you like the comedy tonight, my old writers wrote it tonight.
5: And even though controversy over his cancellation had political undertones, Colbert avoided any politics, anger, or recrimination in his acceptance speech.
2: Did any of the winners talk about politics?
5: Not really. I mean, you know, Alan Cumming, host of The Traitors, urged people to vote when he accepted their award as Best Reality TV Competition Show. But star Sally Field, honored as Best Actress in a Limited Series or TV Movie, she may have spoken the most directly because she shaded Paramount's attempts to buy rival media company Warner Brothers Discovery while speaking on why the arts matter.
6: We're the arts. We matter. Our voices matter. Our diversity, our unique storytelling matters. We can't let those voices be silenced or compromised or merged.
5: Now, there was a sense here that the Emmys were trying really hard to avoid controversy. I mean, they even hired actress Mariska Hargitay to host instead of a comedian.
2: I mean, yeah, I love her, but you wouldn't expect the star of Law & Order SVU to be the host of the Emmys. She kicked things off with a Joan Jett parody. So how'd she do?
5: Well, as you can hear from there, they had some awkward stuff going on there, and the show was awkwardly paced. But her superpower was her willingness to try anything and make fun of herself. There were lots of Law & Order jokes, including a pre-taped SVU spoof with Taylor Swift. But entertaining as she could be, there was a sense that the Emmys felt a little too safe and buttoned up. They even ended the ceremony a few minutes early, which almost never happens.
2: That's NPR Critic at Large, Eric Deggans. Thank you, Eric.
5: Thank you.
2: It's Morning Edition from NPR News. I'm Leila Faldin.
0: And I'm A. Martinez.
1: And I'm Brian Scott-Smith. I've had a little lay down, so we should be able to get through this next segment, okay? This is Morning Edition on 91.1 WSHU Public Radio, 105.7 in central Suffolk, and 89.9 on eastern Long Island and in eastern Connecticut, always on your smart speaker or mobile device, with news you trust, music you love. Sometimes you have a good day, sometimes you don't. Still to come. Senator Bernie Sanders sees the rapid advancement of AI as an imminent threat.
7: Companies have got to be stopped from producing an AI that it cannot control, and they are admitting that is the direction in which it's going.
1: Sanders talks about legislation he's introducing that would ban what's known as AI superintelligence. That story, along with analysis, coming up in the 9 o'clock hour of Morning Edition right here on WSHU Public Radio. Some of the most meaningful things on WSHU don't exist anywhere else. 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
8: From Marketplace in New York, I'm Kimberly Adams. Later today, we'll get a somewhat obscure piece of data, the National Oilseed Processors Association Crush Report. It's a monthly look at soybean processing, which has mattered quite a bit lately, partly because one of the byproducts of soybeans can be used as fuel. 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
10: Before we dive in, CoBank's Jackie Fatka has a little soybean refresher.
11: It is a little tiny, a pea-sized hard bean.
10: And that little bean gets crushed or pressed at a plant.
11: Out comes oil and a powdery type of soybean meal.
10: Livestock lunch. The oil is vegetable oil, like the one sitting in your kitchen, but it's also processed into a biofuel.
12: Diesel engines, the first one was invented back in 1870s, and it was designed to run on vegetable oil.
10: Alan Schaefer is with the Engine Technology Forum. These days, what you're getting at the pump is mostly petroleum with a little soybean or corn oil blended in. Schaefer says biofuels can bring down diesel prices by about 4%, which helps a little.
12: And the prices are of such magnitude that 4% is easily overshadowed.
10: But still, biodiesel is having a moment. The Trump administration is mandating 60% more domestic production in the next couple years. The idea is to support soybean and corn farmers, but it's tricky. Susan Stroud runs a market research firm called No Bull Agriculture.
13: On the other side of it, the change in diesel values is really where it hurts.
10: Because regular petroleum diesel is still needed to make a farm operation go round. I'm Caitlin Tan for Marketplace.
8: Let's do the numbers. Dow, S&P, and NASDAQ futures are down in the negative one-tenths to negative two-tenths percent range, with the Dow future down 125 points. The 10-year Treasury yield is up at 4.99%.
9: Marketplace Morning Report is supported by Horizon 3, bringing the attacker's perspective to cybersecurity by helping organizations autonomously test, fix, and verify their defenses against AI-powered threats. Horizon3.ai.
8: Who comes to mind when I say the words rich and wealthy? Probably some tech billionaire. But what if I ask you who's the wealthiest person you know? Odds are that's not a Silicon Valley tech mogul or a Wall Street banker. It's probably a small business owner. And as it turns out, these folks actually hold the majority of wealth in this country. Professors Eric Zwick and Owen Zidar have written a new book about this. It's called The Everywhere Millionaire, and they both join me now for more. Welcome.
14: Good morning.
15: It's great to be here.
8: Eric, I'll start with you. Help me understand this a bit better. We see headlines almost every day about how wealth is getting more concentrated at the very, very top. And I think that's what we often think about when it comes to how people get rich. What does your book say about how it actually works in America?
14: The real untold story of wealth that we tell in the book is this hidden group of millionaires, Main Street millionaires in America. They're wildly successful private business owners. They operate in industries and places that, you know, we say they fly under the radar, so we call them the stealthy wealthy sometimes. They own an operating company that replaces elementary school carpet floors or makes rubber mats for cars. They distribute toilet paper.
8: Owen, how many of these everywhere millionaires are there in America?
16: We estimate that there are around 3 million everywhere millionaires who are business owners outside of tech and finance who have at least $5 million.
8: And how much wealth do they hold?
16: I think collectively it's around $50 trillion, which is enormous. The Forbes 400 only has about a tenth of that.
8: Eric, who were some of these everywhere millionaires that you talked to for this book?
14: We tell the story in the book of a guy named Dick Portillo, who started a hot dog stand in suburban Chicago and grew it into a behemoth over 40 years. And then we also, you know, meet some car dealers in the book, like this guy named Terry Taylor, who's so secretive that they refer to him as Batman because he refuses to do interviews. Forbes didn't know anything about him, and then they found him a few years ago, and they've listed his net worth at $2 billion every year since.
8: How new is this information, just the ability to kind of quantify things this way? And why did you two feel it was important to frame it this way?
14: Our research in the book and then the academic research that it builds on comes from over a decade of us working initially in the bowels of the Treasury Department with administrative tax data, where we were able to link the population of businesses to people at the top of the income and wealth distribution and sort of ask what is driving the growth of their income and wealth over time. In the 1980s, personal tax rates, so the tax that individuals pay, were much, much higher than the corporate tax rate. But then in 1986, Ronald Reagan, Democrats in Congress, passed a simplifying reform that brought the personal tax rate down a lot, actually below that corporate rate. All of a sudden, it made sense to reorganize your business such that you don't pay tax at the business level.
16: The two key dates in my head are 1986, when this really started taking off, but also 2017, when President Trump passed the biggest business tax cut in U.S. history, the Tax Cuts and Jobs Act.
8: And to put that into the current day context, you know, there was just this big Republican tax and spending law that President Trump signed last year that codified those tax

0: production, as well as continuing to erode the estate tax system. We need tax revenue as a country, and I think one reasonable step is to kind of ask very wealthy business owners to pay something closer to what ordinary salaried workers like us pay.
1: Owen Zidar is a professor of economics and public affairs at Princeton, and Eric Zwick is a professor of economics and finance at the University of Chicago Booth School of Business. Thank you so much.
2: Thank you so much.
0: Thanks. It's great to be back here.
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4: 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It's time to check in with Emily Boyer and find out about today's music. 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
5: Good morning, Brian. The Pulitzer Prize in Music is awarded each year to a musical composition. Here are winning pieces like 1945's Appalachian Spring and an aria from Omar, the opera by Rhiannon Giddens and Michael Abels that won in 2023 on America 250, The American Experience.
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6: 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But how do you get wildlife to follow the rules of the road when they've been around since before there were roads?
7: Pronghorn have been using this area to cross for over 7,000 years.
6: I'm Kai Rizdahl. If you can't beat them, build a bridge. 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
9: Live from NPR News in Washington, I'm Corva Coleman. The Pentagon's inspector general says that the U.S. spent at least $33 billion on the war with Iran through the month of June. But NPR's Aya Batrawi tells us the report does not include all U.S. damage costs.
10: The report to Congress by the Pentagon's watchdog does not include estimated costs of damage to bases across the Gulf where U.S. troops have been attacked by Iran. A public estimate has not been provided by the Pentagon under Secretary Pete Hegseth. But the Inspector General's report says U.S. Central Command has reported Iranian strikes damaging and destroying hundreds of buildings and structures at U.S. bases across eight countries, and that dozens of U.S. aircraft were destroyed or damaged during the war. Iran's Revolutionary Guard says it attacked bases that U.S. forces were using during the past 7 months of conflict. The report also assessed $184 million in damages from Iran's attacks on U.S. embassies and consulates in Iraq, Kuwait, and Saudi Arabia. Aya Batrawi, NPR News, Dubai.
9: Officials in Lithuania say NATO jets shot down a drone today about 60 miles west of the Lithuanian capital. It's not yet clear who controlled the drone. Voting advocates are cheering a new U.S. Supreme Court ruling. NPR's Hansi Lo Wang reports it rejects President Trump's push for new restrictions on mail-in voting ballots.
11: The U.S. Postal Service is expected to continue delivering ballots as usual for the midterm general election. That's because the Supreme Court is keeping a block on new ballot requirements that USPS tried to impose on states following an executive order from President Trump. We should note USPS is a financial supporter of NPR. Voting by mail has already started in some states, including Alabama, North Carolina, and Wisconsin. In a concurring opinion, conservative Justice Brett Kavanaugh wrote that he voted to keep the USPS plan blocked because there was not enough time to carry it out for the midterms without violating federal law. But Kavanaugh noted he believes there is, quote, at least a fair prospect that USPS has the legal authority to implement this plan. The Trump administration is continuing to appeal a lower court ruling to defend the possibility of using the plan for future federal elections. Anzila Wong, NPR News.
9: The board of directors for the Kennedy Center says the Performing Arts Center is on the verge of bankruptcy. That's according to court

0: documents, NPR has obtained a separate memo telling a federal judge the center could shut down today. NPR's Anastasia Tsiolkas says the Kennedy Center's board is already being challenged in a lawsuit for putting President Trump's name on the memorial to President Kennedy.
1: The judge in the suit, Christopher Cooper, had already scheduled a status hearing for later this morning, which essentially is a meeting to set more deadlines and court dates. But the board is also scheduled to meet early this afternoon. And late last night, they told the judge that the sole item on their agenda today is, quote, the necessary closure of the center.
0: NPR's Anastasia Tsiolkas reporting. This is NPR.
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Remembering the bombing at the 16th Street Baptist Church in Birmingham, Alabama on today's date, September 15th, 1963. Birmingham Sunday by Richard Farina, arranged and performed by Will Liverman from his album Dreams of a New Day. 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I'm Emily Boyer. It's wonderful to listen to music with you this morning. Today is Tuesday, so Lauren Rico and I will be sharing new episodes of our weekly program that delves into the people and stories behind music in this country throughout our history. America 250, The American Experience. You can hear music by two composers who collaborated on an opera from 2023. The opera is recent, but the story goes back to it uncovers the stories of people from Muslim countries who were brought to the United States in the slave trade. It's written by Rhiannon Giddens, known for her banjo playing, and Michael Abels, known for his film scores. Hear their music and more Pulitzer Prize-winning compositions today, starting in less than an hour at 10 a.m. Support for programs on WSHU comes from the estate of Ingeborg J. Glear, whose bequest supports classical music on WSHU, and LIU's Tilla Center for the Performing Arts. Multi-Grammy-winning singer Samara Joy brings her own soulful, silky sound and reimagined jazz standards to the stage with her septet on October 3rd. Tickets at tillacenter.org. One reviewer described this violin concerto as bluegrass meets rocket-fueled minimalism. Michael Torkey's Sky Concerto for Violin was written for and recorded by Tessa Lark, showcases her Americana roots and dazzling classical violin playing. Tessa Lark is the soloist with the Albany Symphony Orchestra.

David Alan Miller directed the Albany Symphony Orchestra in Sky Violin Concerto, written by American composer Michael Torkey for violinist Tessa Lark. She was nominated for Grammy for this recording, and Torkey's music was a finalist for the 2020 Pulitzer Prize in Music. You can hear all hour of Pulitzer Prize winners in America 250, The American Experience this morning, starting with a winner from the 1940s through a winner from just 3 years ago. Hear award-winning American music starting in less than 30 minutes at 10 a.m. on WSHU Public Radio. I'm Emily Boyer. 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More at wyndhamcampbell.org. When sheet music publishers put out new music by Wolfgang Amadeus Mozart or Ludwig van Beethoven, they naturally wanted to maximize their sales, so they'd often say something like for violin or flute or, you know, another instrument in a similar range. Well, unlike those pieces, this was specifically written by Beethoven for flute and violin. It's performed by members of the Chamber Music Society of Lincoln Center, flutist Ransom Wilson, violinist Ani Kavafian, with cellist Paul Neubauer.

Members of the Chamber Music Society of Lincoln Center, flutist Ransom Wilson, violinist Ani Kavafian, and violist Paul Neubauer performing a trio by Ludwig van Beethoven. This is 91.1 WSHU FM and HD 1 and 3 Fairfield, 89.9 WSUF HD 2 Noyak Greenport, 107.5 FM in Noyak Sag Harbor, streaming at WSHU.org and on your smart speaker and mobile device. 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I'm Emily Boyer. Each week, this program dives into a different facet of music in the United States in celebration of our country's 250th anniversary. We've looked back at leaders who are women, immigrants who've made lasting contributions to American music, and orchestras that have inspired new generations of performers. Today, we're looking back at pieces that have won the Pulitzer Prize for Music. The prize goes to a particular composition, not a body of work by a composer, first composition that was first performed in the past year. Because the winning works are so new, they haven't always been released on recordings by the time it's announced that they've won this prestigious prize. So without widespread accessibility at the time, Pulitzer Prize-winning compositions have sometimes gone unknown. So this hour, you might hear some new discoveries and connect with familiar favorites that have found a place in our American musical imagination, like Appalachian Spring by Aaron Copland. You can hear it starting in about 30 minutes. We'll start by venturing down to Louisiana in the 1940s. Virgil Thompson wrote music for the film Louisiana Story, financed by an oil company that told the story of the positive impact an oil drilling venture had in the bayou. For the music, Thompson drew on an actual field recording of Cajun musicians. A suite from Virgil Thompson's score to Louisiana Story, the 1949 winner of the Pulitzer Prize for Music, performed by Ronald Corp leading the New London Orchestra.

the New London Orchestra led by Ronald Corp in Virgil Thomson's suite of music for the film Louisiana Story, his composition that won the 1949 Pulitzer Prize for Music. In this episode of America 250, The American Experience, we're highlighting Pulitzer Prize-winning music by American composers. I'm Emily Boyer, and you're listening to WSHU Public Radio. Support for America 250, The American Experience, comes from the generous contribution of Elizabeth Frey. Omar Ben Said was a Muslim scholar in West Africa. In 1807, he was enslaved and brought to America. He died in slavery in 1864. He wrote his memoir in Arabic, and that was the inspiration behind a libretto by Rhiannon Giddens for an opera, Omar, first performed recently in 2022. Music for the opera was composed by Giddens and Michael Abels. In this scene, a woman sees Omar's kufi, or Muslim cap, and it reminds her of her own father. My Daddy Wore a Cap, from Omar, the 2023 Pulitzer Prize-winning opera, performed by the San Francisco Opera Orchestra.

The San Francisco Opera Orchestra performing My Daddy Wore a Cap from Omar, an opera by Michael Abels and Rhiannon Giddens that won the 2023 Pulitzer Prize for Music. You're hearing Pulitzer Prize winning compositions this week on America 250, The American Experience on WSHU Public Radio. I'm Emily Boyer. George Walker turned 74 years old in 1996, the year he won the Pulitzer for Lilacs. The piece is for solo voice and orchestra and sets poetry by Walt Whitman. By winning in 1996, Walker became the first African-American recipient of the prize. Faye Robinson is the soprano in the third movement of George Walker's Lilacs, in the dooryard fronting an old farmhouse.

The third movement from Lilacs by George Walker, his 1996 Pulitzer Prize-winning composition, performed by Faye Robinson with the Arizona State University Symphony Orchestra. I'm Emily Boyer, and this is WSHU Public Radio. In this episode of America 250, The American Experience, we're touring through pieces by American composers that have won the prestigious Pulitzer Prize for Music. One of the winners that has become a favorite in American classical music is the winner from 1945, Appalachian Spring, ballet music by Aaron Copland that he wrote for Martha Graham. It's performed by the composer leading the London Symphony Orchestra.

The London Symphony Orchestra in a 1970 recording conducted by the composer, Aaron Copland, in his 1945 Pulitzer Prize-winning music for the ballet Appalachian Spring. That was only the third year the prize for music had been awarded, and in the more than 80 years since it began, some American Pulitzer Prize winners have become familiar, like Appalachian Spring, and others remain unknown to many listeners. Lauren Rico will share more Pulitzer Prize-winning music when America 250, The American Experience, continues on WSHU Public Radio. I'm Emily Boyer. It has been wonderful to have your company. Music for this program is produced at WSHU by Jennifer Basher, Ann Lopez, Sabrina Garone, and Lexi Perrinell. 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

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Luigi Boccherini was a composer and a cellist. His trio was performed by the Virginia-based ensemble, the Vivaldi Project.

The Vivaldi Project is a trio of string players who noticed that string trios from the Baroque and classical eras weren't nearly as well known as string quartets, so they're working to change that. The Vivaldi Project performed a trio by Luigi Boccherini from 1772. 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Good morning, I'm Emily Boyer. 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Picture being in Vienna back in 1787. Mozart just finished his work on Eine kleine Nachtmusik, or A Little Night Music, and the stars are out in the night sky. We can recreate that starry scene more than two centuries later. See it while the Vista String Quartet performs Mozart's music live at Sound in the Stars First Night, special fundraising event for WSHU. Our first two concerts sold out quickly, so we've added a third. It's Friday, October 16th at 7 p.m. at the Discovery Science Center and Planetarium in Bridgeport. Tickets are selling fast. I would love to see you there. Get more information and get the details and get your tickets for this limited seating event at WSHU.org. Today is September 15th, which is the anniversary of the bombing at the 16th Street Baptist Church in 1963 in Birmingham, Alabama. Soon afterwards, Margaret Bonds reflected on the civil rights movement in the middle of the 20th century, and she wrote about it in her piece Montgomery Variations, and she honored the work of Dr. Martin Luther King Jr. in the movement and dedicated the piece to him. Montgomery Variations is performed by the Royal Scottish National Orchestra, led by Kellen Gray.

American conductor Kellen Gray leading the Royal Scottish National Orchestra in Margaret Bond's 1964 work honoring activists in the American Civil Rights Movement, Montgomery Variations. 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Good morning. I'm Emily Boyer. 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Five musicians step out of the Berlin Philharmonic as the Berlin Philharmonic Wind Quintet. They perform a quintet by Franz Danzig.

Wind Quintet in E by Franz Danzi, performed by the Berlin Philharmonic Wind Quintet. 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

than making it as a freelance musician. He would be teaching, taking commissions, getting his music published. He built a relationship with Franz Joseph Haydn, who was already widely known and respected there for his symphonies and his string quartets. In fact, you can hear a symphony by Haydn coming up after Midday Mozart. So a few years after Mozart came to Vienna, he wrote a set of string quartets, and when they were published, he dedicated them to Haydn. From that set, string quartet number 17, The Hunt, is performed by the Takács Quartet.

Takács Quartet performing Wolfgang Amadeus Mozart String Quartet No. 17, nicknamed The Hunt, from 1784. 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Good afternoon. I'm Emily Boyer. That was Midday Mozart for today. 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We made room for one more night together Friday, October 16th at 7 at the Discovery Science Center and Planetarium in Bridgeport. I am so excited about this show. There'll be music by Mozart, as well as music by Amy Beach and Hildegard of Bingen. 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Get your tickets and more information at WSHU.org. Franz Joseph Haydn wrote this symphony in his early years, just soon after he got started overseeing music for the wealthy Esterházy court. Haydn's Symphony No. 21 is performed by the Scottish Chamber Orchestra, led by Gerard Schwartz.

This station is testing the Connecticut statewide emergency alert system, a system that can quickly warn in the event of an emergency is being tested. If this had been an Amber Alert, evacuation, or other emergency, an official message would have followed the alert tone. This concludes this test, brought to you by the Connecticut Department of Emergency Services and Public Protection.

George Schwartz led the Scottish Chamber Orchestra in Franz Joseph Haydn's Symphony No. 21 on WSHU Public Radio. Good morning. Good afternoon. I'm Emily Boyer. I hope you had a good morning. I hope your afternoon is off to a good start. Day is flying by. 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Longwharf.org. The Faust legends. That's that enticing notion that you can have what you want, but the cost is giving yourself over to the devil. What a trade-off. The Mephisto Waltz, No. 2 by Franz Liszt, is performed by Leif Ove Andsnes.

Ooh, that devilish interval, dissonant combination of notes in Western music that was long associated with the devil, that Franz Liszt knew what he was doing when he ended the piece with that for his Mephisto Waltz number 2. It was performed by pianist Leif Ove Andsnes. 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I'm Emily Boyer. It's been wonderful to spend time with you today. Thank you for supporting music on WSHU. 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More at wyndhamcampbell.org. After headlines from NPR News, you can enjoy time with Lauren Rico. She will share music with you through the afternoon. And tonight, Florence Price wrote her first violin concerto in 1939. Then, like so much of her music, it nearly disappeared. Decades later, her work is finally getting the attention it deserves. Here, violinist Randall Gooseby bring Price's passionate, virtuosic concerto into the spotlight tonight on WSHU in Music, starting at 8. This is 91.1 WSHU FM and HD 1 and 3 Fairfield, 89.

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1: Live from NPR News, I'm Lakshmi Singh. Vermont Senator Bernie Sanders and former Trump advisor Steve Bannon are leading a rally today in Washington, D.C. They're pointing to growing concern that artificial intelligence could harm humanity. But NPR's Emily Fang reports that contrasts with President Trump's view of AI.
2: President Trump called these existential concerns about AI, quote, a hoax and a scam in a flurry of social media posts this week. He has argued AI is a race against China. Effectively, if the U.S. does not build the most advanced model, China will first. But Chris McGuire, the senior director for tech on the National Security Council during the Biden administration, points out this administration has also enabled China to buy more advanced American semiconductor chips that Beijing needs for its AI development.
3: We are actively enabling China's AI development at the same time as we're saying this is the reason that we can't regulate our own labs.
2: Because the U.S. has rolled back some export controls on some NVIDIA chips in particular. Emily Fang, NPR News, Washington.
1: A federal judge has ruled that the board of directors of the Kennedy Center cannot return President Trump's name to the Art Center. However, U.S. District Judge Christopher Cooper left up in the air for now whether or not the board can name its planned fundraising campaign the Trump Kennedy Center Fund or include any such plaque or other signage at the center. FBI Director Kash Patel is testifying before the Senate Judiciary Committee for an oversight hearing. He clashed today with Democratic Senator Peter Welch of Vermont when he was asked if the FBI would have personnel at polling sites during November's midterm elections.
4: So you are sending.
5: We have election crisis coordinators manned at all 56 field offices.
4: All right.
5: Election integrity is of paramount importance. This FBI is not going to shy away from that effort.
1: Welch asked Patel to pledge that the Bureau won't interfere with voters during the election process, and Patel accused Welch of promoting lies. Donald Trump Jr. and his wife Bettina are confirming a report that a Russian businessman with ties to Russian President Vladimir Putin financed lavish celebrations tied to their wedding back in May. Here's NPR's Charles Maines.
6: Russian businessman Umar Kremlyov and Donald Trump Jr. got to know each other through mutual interests in hunting and Kremlyov's work as the head of the International Boxing Association. How that turned into Kremlyov funding lavish parties tied to Trump Jr.'s wedding in the Bahamas is less clear. The arrangement was first reported by ProPublica. Kremlyov is under sanctions by Ukraine over his ties to Russian President Vladimir Putin. The White House said President Trump, who did not attend the wedding celebrations, had no knowledge of Kremlyov. But in a statement, Trump Jr. and his now wife, Bettina Trump, confirmed Kremlyov sponsored some post-wedding events, calling it an extraordinarily generous gift from a dear friend. Charles Maines, NPR News, Moscow.
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8: I'm Lauren Rico. Good afternoon. This is 91.1 FM WSHU. I hope you're doing well. In about an hour, we've got the latest installment of America 250, The American Experience, this time around Pulitzer Prize-winning American composers. Today is September 15th, and on this date in 1963, a bomb planted by members of the Ku Klux Klan exploded at the 16th Street Baptist Church in Birmingham, Alabama. The attack killed four young girls and injured more than 20 others and became one of the defining tragedies of the civil rights movement. We're going to begin this hour with music of mourning, Henry Purcell's great lament from Dido and Aeneas, When I Am Laid in Earth. It's performed by the Fine Arts Brass Ensemble.

0: When I Am Laid in Earth, from Dido and Aeneas by Henry Purcell, performed by the Fine Arts Brass Ensemble, a 91.1 FM WSHU. Nearly 1,000 years ago, Hildegard of Bingen looked to the heavens and heard music as part of something much larger. This October, experience her music in a whole new way as the Vista Quartet performs live beneath a planetarium sky at Sound in the Stars First Night, a special fundraising event for WSHU. 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
0: Today, we remember the four girls killed in Birmingham 63 years ago on this date. Addie Mae Collins, Denise McNair, Carol Robertson, and Cynthia Wesley. Addie Mae and Cynthia were 14, Carol 14, and Denise was just 11. Composer Richard Daniel Poor memorializes them in the title of this work, Four Angels, performed by the Pacifica Quartet.

0: Richard Daniel Poor's Four Angels. Remembering Addie Mae Collins, Denise McNair, Carol Robertson, and Cynthia Wesley, killed in the bombing of Birmingham's 16th Street Baptist Church on September 15th, 1963. 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
0: Georges Bizet wrote his Symphony No. 1 in C back in 1855 when he was just 17 years old while he was studying at the Paris Conservatory, so essentially homework. Here's Donald Johannes with the New Zealand Symphony Orchestra.

Georges Bizet's Symphony No. 1, Donald Johannes conducted the New Zealand Symphony Orchestra. 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

Welcome to America 250, The American Experience. I'm Lauren Rico. As WSHU marks the nation's 250th anniversary through its music, people, and stories, today we celebrate some of the American composers who have received one of the country's highest honors,

Picaflor Esmeralda by Gabriela Lena Frank, our most recent Pulitzer Prize-winning composer. That was the Young People's Chorus of New York City, and Francisco J. Nunez was conducting. 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Now, from the newest winner to one who made Pulitzer history, Caroline Shaw was just 30 years old when she won the 2013 Pulitzer Prize for Partita for Eight Voices, becoming the youngest composer ever to receive the award for music. And the piece itself hardly sounds like a conventional Pulitzer winner. Shaw wrote it for

or Room Full of Teeth, the vocal ensemble in which she also sings, and it expands the possibilities of the human voice with speech, whispers, sighs, murmurs, and unusual vocal techniques alongside traditional singing. We're going to hear Courante, performed by Room Full of Teeth.

The Courant from Caroline Shaw's Partita for Eight Voices, performed by Roomful of Teeth. Shaw won the Pulitzer Prize for that work in 2013. This is America 250, the American Experience, and today we're hearing music by American composers honored with the Pulitzer Prize. 30 years before Shaw set her age record, Ellen Tafe Zwillick made some history of her own. In 1983, Zwillick became the first woman ever to win the Pulitzer Prize for music for her Symphony No. 1, Three Movements for Orchestra. The work had been commissioned by the American Composers Orchestra and premiered at Alice Tully Hall the year before. We're going to hear part of the actual Pulitzer-winning work. John Nelson conducts the Indianapolis Symphony Orchestra and the third movement, the Rondo, from Ellen Tafe Zwillick's Symphony No. 1.

That was the Rondo from Ellen Tafe Zwillick's First Symphony with John Nelson and the Indianapolis Symphony Orchestra. That symphony earned Zwillick the 1983 Pulitzer Prize for Music, the first ever awarded to a woman. 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Today, Pulitzer Prize-winning American composers. Our next winner is William Balcom, a composer who has spent much of his career happily crossing musical boundaries, classical music alongside ragtime, cabaret, and popular American styles. Balcom won the Pulitzer in 1988 for his 12 new etudes for piano. The complete set had received its first full performance the previous year at Temple University. And the pianist who gave that premiere? Marc-André Hamelin, the same pianist we're about to hear. We've got two of Balcom's prize-winning etudes back-to-back, Nocturne, followed by Hymn to Love. Marc-André Hamelin plays William Balcom on WSHU.

2 of William Baulkham's 12 new etudes for piano, Nocturne and Hymn to Love, performed by Marc-André Hamelin. The complete set earned Baulkham the 1988 Pulitzer Prize for Music. This is America 250, the American experience. Today, we've been moving backward through several generations of Pulitzer-winning American composers, and for our final stop, we go all the way to the early years of the Music Pulitzer. The prize for music was first awarded in 1943. Just 1 year later, Howard Hanson became its second recipient, winning the 1944 Pulitzer for the work we're about to hear. His Symphony No. 4, the Boston Symphony, gave the work its performance in December 1943. Hanson was also one of the great champions of American composition. For 4 decades, he led the Eastman School of Music, using that position to promote, perform, and record the work of American composers. So it seems especially appropriate to end an hour devoted to recognition of American compositions with a man who spent so much of his life championing it. Gerard Schwartz conducts the Seattle Symphony Orchestra, Howard Hanson's Pulitzer Prize-winning Symphony No. 4.

Howard Hanson's Symphony No. 4 with Gerard Schwartz and the Seattle Symphony Orchestra, the work that earned Hanson the Pulitzer Prize for Music in 1944. And that brings us from one of the prize's earliest recipients all the way to 2026. Howard Hanson, Ellen Tafes Willick, William Balcom, Caroline Shaw, and Gabriella Lena Frank, five very different composers across more than eight decades, and a reminder of just how much the definition of American concert music has continued to grow and change. I'm Lauren Rico, and you've been listening to America 250, The American Experience on WSHU. 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

0: Barcarolle of Tears by Robert Nathaniel Dett. That was Denver Oldham performing on WSHU. Hi, I'm Lauren Rico. Thanks so much for spending some of your Tuesday afternoon with me. 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
0: Beethoven's Symphony No. 7 premiered in Vienna in December of 1813 at a benefit concert for soldiers wounded fighting Napoleon. Beethoven himself conducted. The rhythmic drive is so persistent that Richard Wagner famously called the 7th the apotheosis of the dance. Here it is, performed by Gustavo Dudamel and the Simón Bolívar Youth Orchestra of Venezuela.

0: Beethoven's Symphony No. 7 in A, Gustavo Dudamel conducted the Simón Bolívar Youth Orchestra of Venezuela. 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
0: From Alan Hovhaness, The Garden of Adonis, a seven-movement suite for flute and harp that he wrote in 1971. Yolanda Condonassis is the harpist and the flutist Eugenia Zuckerman.

Alan Hovhaannis's The Garden of Adonis, Suite for Flute and Harp. Yolanda Kondonassis was the harpist and the flutist, Eugenia Zuckerman. Classical music on WSHU is produced by Ann Lopez and Sabrina Garone and Lexi Paranol in the Richard P. Garmany Classical Music Production Suite on the campus of Sacred Heart University in Fairfield, Connecticut. I'm Laura Enrico. Thank you so much for hanging out with me. It has been a pleasure. I'm back this evening between 8 and 10. Why don't you stop by? I'll have some concert variations for clarinet by Weber, also Florence Price's first violin concerto, and a Brahms piano quintet. 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

0: 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We'll see you there.
1: A lot of the species that are extinct due to our behavior, not because we had things that we wanted to do in the world and they were in the way.
2: Fears about artificial intelligence are spiking. What could future regulation look like?
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2: I'm Juana Summers.
3: And I'm Scott Detrow. NPR gained rare access to Israeli-controlled territory in southern Lebanon.
2: Villages have been leveled and thousands have been displaced.
4: There were people here, more people. As you can see, it's now sort of a ghost town.
3: And in Louisiana, SpaceX is building a new launch base.
2: Residents nearby worry about what this means for them.
5: Whether you talk about the federal administration or on the state level or the NDAs, whatever it is, the elected leaders aren't telling the people what's coming down to them.
3: And in China, the government wants humanoid robots to join the workforce.
2: First, this news.
6: Live from NPR News, I'm Lakshmi Singh. The Congressional Budget Office estimates that the Iran war has cost at least $38 billion. That estimate does not include extensive damage to U.S. military bases abroad. In less than 2 months before the midterms, the CBO also finds that the war is helping to drive up inflation as energy prices increase due to the conflict. In a week of prominent warnings over the rapid evolution of AI, a major rally in the nation's capital today features unlikely alliances to pressure the government to ensure humans stay in control. They include Democratic Socialist Senator Bernie Sanders of Vermont.
7: AI has the potential to eliminate tens of millions of jobs, wiping out entire professions.
6: And former Trump White House advisor Steve Bannon, who later took the stage where he called out those who were central in getting AI to the public.
8: The American citizens are not going to be supplicants to the oligarchs anymore.
6: Bannon's message standing in stark contrast to President Trump's fierce support to keep developing AI and building data centers. He says the U.S. needs to stay ahead of China in AI. The U.S. government publicly confirmed

0: capable of defending the joint force against hostile adversary action.
1: He did not provide any further details or specifics on the weapons. It's the first time the U.S. has publicly revealed such capabilities amid growing concerns about potential threats in space from Russia and China. President Trump has often touted the U.S. Space Force, which he created in 2019 as part of the Air Force, as a new way to boost U.S. military capabilities in space. Kat Lonsdorf, NPR News, Washington.
2: FBI Director Kash Patel is testifying on Capitol Hill in testimony before Senate lawmakers. Patel defended recent changes made that loosen the Bureau's hiring requirements. NPR's Ryan Lucas has more.
3: Earlier this year, the FBI lifted an automatic ban on hiring applicants who had engaged in prostitution or bestiality, prompting a wave of public criticism. Testifying before the Senate Judiciary Committee, FBI Director Kash Patel defended the changes. He said it's about giving victims of such acts a chance to work at the Bureau.
4: We did not want to make it an automatic disqualification for the FBI to consider you if you are a victim of these awful, heinous acts. They still have to go to the same rigorous standards and application process.
3: Patel touted the drop in violent crime under the Trump administration, but he faced sharp criticism from Democrats, including over his firing of veteran agents and his handling of the Epstein files.
2: It's NPR.
5: This is WSHU News. I'm Randy Kay. Connecticut school vaccine requirements will stay on the books. A judge backed the state's decision to get rid of an exemption for religious reasons in 2021. WSHU's Davis Denovan reports.
6: Used to be, parents could opt out of vaccinating their kids for personal or religious reasons when they enrolled in school in Connecticut. The state changed that rule in the midst of the COVID-19 pandemic, but grandfathered in any students who'd already gotten the exemption. Students can also get an exemption for medical reasons. That led opponents to mount a state Supreme Court challenge and then a Superior Court challenge, which has now been dismissed. Connecticut Attorney General William Tong said the dismissal affirmed that vaccines are life-saving and lawful. Davis Donovan, WSHU News.
5: Starting next year, students in New York State won't need to pass Regents exams to graduate high school. WSHU's Shelley Hassman-Kadish reports.
7: State education officials say they'll redefine credits and learning experiences. New York will also move to one statewide high school diploma. But the state won't use the Regents exams as a measure of student achievement. Officials say the tests weren't designed to measure how ready a student is to graduate. The board assured state officials that graduation requirements will remain rigorous. Regents exams will be optional, and students who pass will receive an advanced endorsement on their transcript. The public will have a chance to comment before the rules are adopted. Shelley Hassman-Kadish, WSHU News.
5: New Haven leaders approved a plan to borrow $27 million in bonds to pay two men who spent nearly 20 years in prison for a murder they did not commit. Officials say the city's insurance covered $5 million of the total. New Haven's Board of Alders will vote on the plan in the coming weeks.
8: 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Investing in securities involves the risk of loss. This is NPR.
5: 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I'm Randy Kay.
9: This is All Things Considered from NPR News. I'm Juana Summers.
10: And I'm Scott Detrow. They call it, quote, the pro-human assembly, a gathering held today in Washington where politicians, celebrities, and religious leaders discussed what to do about artificial intelligence. The meeting comes amid renewed warnings that AI could cause great harm or even destroy humanity. Joining me to help unpack the fears, both existential and otherwise, is NPR's Jeff Brumfield. Hey, Jeff.
11: Hi, Scott.
10: So today saw two very unlikely figures in the same room, Vermont Senator Bernie Sanders, an independent, and pro-Trump firebrand Steve Bannon. I guess they are both humans. They have that in common. What do they have to say about AI?
11: Yeah, Bannon and Sanders both talked about the possibility of AI going rogue. My colleague Kuo Jingnan was there, and she captured what Sanders had to say.
12: If AI surpasses human intelligence, as many scientists believe could happen, this technology will escape human control with potentially catastrophic consequences.

0: Bannon, for his part, spoke about the arrogance of the people building these systems.
1: Let's rewind a little bit. Over the weekend, the leaders of the big AI companies agreed that development needs to be slowed down. These companies are locked in a tight race right now. There are hundreds of billions of dollars of investment on the line, and it makes it sound like they are really worried. Explain what exactly got them spooked.
0: I think a lot of this started earlier in the summer when another AI company called Hugging Face got hacked. And that hack actually came from the OpenAI, the makers of ChatGPT. They were training a bunch of AI agents. These agents were given a test. And as they tried to figure out how to do it, they decided to attempt to steal the answer key from Hugging Face. A group of more than 1,000 agents organized themselves. They even kind of elected a leader called Phase One. Malo Burgun is CEO of a company called the Machine Intelligence Research Institute. He said it was clear the AI was very comfortable with trying to cheat.
2: You see that the agents clearly understood that they were, trying to accomplish or solve the evaluations that they were in a way that wasn't intended, but they just did not seem to care.
0: And this echoes a much bigger risk people have talked about for years with AI. Sometimes it's called the paperclip problem. You imagine an AI who's given a simple task, make paperclips, and everything starts out fine. They build a little factory and they start doing it, but they keep thinking about how to make more paperclips. Then it starts mining iron ore, maybe in huge quantities, destroying the environment or diverting resources from other areas. Eventually, maybe some humans figure out what this AI is doing and try to shut it down, and it decides to get rid of the humans in the name of covering the earth in paperclips. I mean, obviously, Scott, that sounds kind of silly. But these hacks do have some similarities. The AIs kind of maniacally pursued their goal of getting the answer key. They appeared to be aware humans didn't want them hacking into another system, but they went ahead and did it anyway. As Burgon pointed out to me, hacking a $1 billion company is a crime when humans do it, and the AIs just didn't care.
1: Right. So I very much understand why that has people scared. What other factors are going on right now?
0: The other big one is just how fast things are moving. Over the weekend, Dario Amodei, the head of Anthropic, talked about the speed with which AI systems are evolving, and in particular, the fact that AI is now helping to train better AI. That's sometimes called recursive self-improvement. If you fully automate it, some people believe you could end up very quickly developing a super intelligent AI. And, see previous worry, it doesn't really care whether it hurts humans to achieve its goals. And Burgon points out there's already an example of this on planet Earth, and it's actually us. We are super intelligent beings, and that hasn't always been good for other life forms.
2: There are a lot of the species that are extinct due to our behavior, not because we were, trying to cause their extinction, not because we thought they were evil and we were trying to take them out, but because we had things that we wanted to do in the world and they were in the way.
1: Okay, so this is the prevalent, loudest concern right now. At the same time, though, Jeff, there are people out there who do not think an apocalypse is inevitable. What is the counterargument to all of this doomerism?
0: Yeah, I mean, I think the counterargument is this is more of an engineering problem than an existential risk. Yesterday, Jensen Huang, the CEO of NVIDIA, which makes all the chips for all this AI stuff, he was on a podcast called All In, and he said he could see why the AI companies are freaking out.
3: They're building their company, they're building their culture, they're building the technology, they're building engineering, they're building products all at the same time. And so I can understand it's a little bit hair on fire.
0: But he said he really thought these hacks were fixable problems, so these companies could contain their AI and keep it from causing trouble.
3: I would bet you money that in every single one of those cases is within their control in the future to prevent it.
0: For now, this AI remains mainly in the computers, and Huang feels like, we have lots of new technology. In the past, we've been able to control it. It can be scary, it can be unpredictable, but it's just tech. We got this.
1: Let's bring this back to the event we first started talking about. You've got Steve Bannon on the far right and Bernie Sanders on the far left, and they are both saying we need regulation. And yet, regulation seems unlikely. Where are we with that?
0: Yeah, I mean, regulation is such a tough problem. Part of it is that engineers don't really understand how AI works or even exactly how the training yields the results it does. So it's kind of hard to know where you regulate. Still, everyone seems to agree some sorts of rules and oversight need to be established, and quickly. I mean, even if you don't think that there's this existential risk, AI is being used to create deepfake images for harassment and scams. People are having unhealthy relationships with chatbots. It's getting very good at hacking, and it, you know, people can direct it to hack. It doesn't always need to do it on its own. So there's plenty to worry about and plenty to think about putting constraints on. One model that I've heard sort of talked about that I think is interesting is, think about like the airlines, right? We have federal regulators all over the world regulating the airlines, but we also have industry-led organizations trying to make sure airplanes are safe, because in the end, you know, if airlines or AI aren't safe, no one's going to want to use them.
1: That is NPR's Jeff Brumfield. Thanks so much.
0: Thank you.
4: A region of coastal marshes and small towns in Louisiana will now be home to what Elon Musk says will be a $100 billion SpaceX launch base. Republican Governor Jeff Landry and state lawmakers waived regulations helping to get the project there. And as Drew Hawkins of the Gulf States Newsroom reports, residents nearby say they were kept in the dark about what it will mean for them.
5: Little downtown Abbeville, Louisiana is blocked off for an invitation-only event. The biggest spaceport in the world is about to be announced. The announcement comes with an action movie-style video showing Elon Musk, SpaceX's owner, landing in a helicopter near Pecan Island on Louisiana's coastline. He's greeted by Louisiana Governor Jeff Landry, surrounded by wetlands.
6: What do you think?
7: Great. Yeah, it seems perfect.
5: SpaceX says the $100 billion spaceport it's building will launch thousands of rockets a year, adding to launch sites in Texas and Florida. It's part of the company's plans for expanding its satellite internet business and data centers in space. The state promises 3,000 new jobs in Louisiana over the next decade.
7: I think Starbase is cool.
8: Yeah, I love it.
7: Starbase, Louisiana.
9: All right, heard it here first.
8: Yeah, we can't wait to serve y'all the first pot of gumbo.
5: After the video, Landry takes the stage in Abbeville. He thanks state lawmakers, many who signed non-disclosure agreements, or NDAs, related to Project Osprey. That's the code name for the SpaceX project. The legislature passed new laws that exempt aerospace facilities from property taxes, like other industries in the state, and adding protection for aerospace from liability and nuisance claims related to noise and sonic booms. The NDAs prevented public officials from discussing the project. They've become common for deals under Landry, something I asked him about when he came off stage and talked to reporters.
10: Why not do these projects transparently? Why all the NDAs?
8: Well, again, you think I want Texas to steal my thunder? You think I want other states to know what we're working on?
5: About 30 miles away is Pecan Island. Gabe Giffen, known as Gator Gabe in his outdoor education classes, takes me on a boat through the marshes where the spaceport will be. Nesting shorebirds, alligators, we even see some deer in the marsh grass. Giffen says the SpaceX project had been nothing but rumors for months. Then, a few weeks ago, white X's appeared on the roads, markers for helicopters surveying the land from the air.
11: Whether you talk about the federal administration or on the state level, or the NDAs, whatever it is, the elected leaders aren't telling the people what's coming down to them.
5: The company plans for the site to launch Starship, the largest rocket ever made, maybe 30 times a day here. Giffen worries about how that will impact local wildlife. This area is on the Mississippi Flyway. It's basically a highway for migratory birds heading south for the winter.
11: And then where we're at, this is the last ledge they leap off of, if you will. They're going to feed up, power up on those beaches, and fly to Central or South America next.
5: SpaceX officials said at the announcement that the rockets will scare off the birds at first, but they'll come back. Something locals doubt.
12: Why would the birds come back? They're smarter than us in some ways.
5: Brooke Broussard is a bartender from Pecan Island who watched the SpaceX announcement on a live stream. She gets choked up when I asked about what Pecan Island means to her.
12: This is my source in a lot of ways. You know, literally my life source, where I came from, where I was conceived. And I find a lot of strength here. And I find a lot of strength in my family history here.
5: She's worried SpaceX rockets and their impact will end a way of life here. People who hunt, fish, and build their culture around the outdoors.
12: And I don't want the story to just be
6: Elon Musk came and conquered. You know, I want the other stories to be told.
5: SpaceX officials say construction is set to begin by the end of next year, and the first launch is planned for 2029. For NPR News, I'm Drew Hawkins in Pecan Island, Louisiana.

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1: 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Pennsylvania Senator John Fetterman is facing criticism from fellow Democrats for cozying up to Republicans and publicly breaking with his party.
2: He betrays us, the voters, the people that he is supposed to be representing as a Democrat.
1: More on what Fetterman's constituents are saying about him coming up in about 20 minutes right here on WSHU. 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And from New Canaan Chamber Music, this season begins with Benjamin Beilman and Artistic Director Andrew Armstrong on September 24th and 25th at the First Presbyterian Church, New Canaan Chamber Music.org. 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Beautiful day today, a slight bit of fall in the air, especially this morning. Not quite so cold overnight tonight. Lows in the 50s and partly cloudy, partly sunny tomorrow. High 80, around 80, 75 to 80. Mostly cloudy Thursday, humid, so a bit of summer. High around 80 and showers at night. It's 420.
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0: It's All Things Considered from NPR News. I'm Scott Detrow.
4: And I'm Juana Summers. It has been a big day in Kennedy Center news. The board today voted to close the historic Arts Center, citing safety concerns. And just minutes before that meeting started, a federal judge ruled for a second time that the board of directors cannot put President Trump's name on the building without the approval of Congress. NPR cultural correspondent Anastasia Siolkas is with us now. Hey there.
5: Hey there.
4: Feeling a little bit like Groundhog Day. You and I were just talking yesterday about the board's arguments in favor of closing. Tell us what's behind the decision.
5: So the board has been arguing that the Kennedy Center is in dire straits, both financially and structurally. The center's administration has also been saying the main building is structurally unsafe and that the institution's money situation is so poor that it will not be able to meet payroll or pay maintenance contracts within weeks. I think, Juana, it's really helpful to remember that most of the current Kennedy Center board members are Trump allies who were picked by the president, who, of course, now also serves as its chairman. And those members include folks like former Attorney General Pam Bondi, Fox host Laura Ingraham, and Dana Kraft, the wife of New England Patriots owner Robert Kraft. These are people very close to Trump.
4: And to make sure I have the timing right, this came right after the judge's ruling?
5: Right on the heels. Judge Christopher Cooper essentially repeated a previous ruling of his. He made that back when the board tried to rename the arts institution as the Trump Kennedy Center. And in today's ruling, Cooper wrote, quote, simply put, defendants cannot install memorials for President Trump or anyone or anything else at the Kennedy Center without Congress's blessing. He also decided the board cannot rename the physical grounds of the Art Center. They wanted to call it the President Donald J. Trump Plaza.
4: So is there anything here still left to decide? And what do we know about the timeline?
5: So President Trump announced today and the board repeated this post he made on Truth Social, saying that the center will close immediately. Kennedy Center officials have not replied to our other questions, however, but As it stands, there were very few events on the calendar. Most of the staff were already either fired or had left. The board has been signposting their desire to close for months now, so the County Center was down to a skeletal version of itself already. Now, a small, fairly recently opened extension called the Reach will remain open, but that's pretty minimal. Because, you know, ticket sales had plummeted. Many prominent artists had already canceled their plans and appearances. They said the center had become just too politicized under Trump. Mm-hmm. And in his decision, Judge Cooper did leave one element up in the air, whether or not the board can name the planned $100 million fundraising campaign that they plan to launch. They want to call that the Trump Kennedy Center Fund. And he said they can't include any such plaque or signage because, as he wrote, quote, the fund has raised nothing yet.
4: And just quickly, I mean, for decades, the Kennedy Center has been a center of cultural life here in Washington, D.C. Will that just all grind to a halt?
5: Well, for decades, it's been this marquee space for our soloists, orchestras, theater, dance companies, you name it. They had free programs 365 days a year, and that's come to a close for now.
4: NPR's Anastasia Siolkas, thanks much.
5: Thanks for having me.
0: In southern Lebanon, Israel has been seizing territory since a ceasefire with Iran-backed Hezbollah 5 months ago. It now occupies almost 6% of the country, leveling villages and displacing more than 300,000 people. NPR's Jane Arath and Jawad Rizkala recently joined UN peacekeepers for a rare look at Israeli-controlled territory.
6: We're with a Finnish quick reaction force of UN peacekeepers. They're checking for roadside bombs to find safe roads they can use in what is now Israeli-occupied territory. The armored vehicles drive slowly on the twisting, damaged path. We're standing up in the turret of one of them. Past the Lebanese checkpoint, the first thing we notice is what is gone.
7: Israel has destroyed a lot of the villages along the border. It says to maintain its own security, but it's meant that entire villages have been leveled, that the infrastructure has been destroyed. On this road we're traveling on, we can see destroyed homes, even dead trees. The road itself has been heavily damaged by military traffic. It's still a part of Lebanon, but it would be unrecognizable to a lot of Lebanese.
6: This is land where Jesus is believed to have walked. We reach the now destroyed village of Shamah, where a shrine was dedicated to Saint Peter, revered by Muslims and Christians. We can't see it from here, but the Lebanese government says it has been leveled.
8: Shamah is right up the road.
7: We're passing a three-story house that looks like a collapsed wedding cake. The curved edges of the roof looks like they've melted, but they've been hit by the impact of the airstrike and they're falling down the sides. Almost everything in this town looks destroyed. Not just destroyed, some of it is burned and blackened.
6: Most of the destruction here wasn't the fighting with Hezbollah. It's Israeli demolitions after a U.S.-brokered ceasefire in June. While the U.N. says Hezbollah largely held its fire, Israel used the lull to demolish what the Israeli defense minister says were more than 20,000 homes.
8: There were people here, more people. As you can see, it's now sort of a ghost town, a single soul left in here.
6: That's Staff Sergeant Ville Junilainen.
8: Some of these you can clearly see that they were demolished by a bulldozer or explosives since they were all pushed together.
6: We see new Israeli flags flying and Hebrew road signs. The only Israeli soldiers we see are inside vehicles. This peacekeeping force, the UN Interim Force for Lebanon, or UNIFIL, has been here for 48 years, originally to verify the withdrawal of an earlier Israeli occupation. Due to U.S. and Israeli pressure, UNIFIL's mission will end this year. Lieutenant Vili Ruvtanen explains what they're doing here.
8: Well, everything we see in the patrols, and if we see like explosives, destructions, artillery fire, everything like that, we are documenting and monitoring it towards the UNIFIL HQ and to the LAF.
6: The LAF are the Lebanese armed forces. They're supposed to enter areas Hezbollah has vacated, but beyond Israel's line of control, there's still Israeli attacks. We pause as smoke rises near a village less than a mile away.
9: There's a drone right on top of the Al-Manzoor. You can see it in the right.
10: There has been an explosion in the idea where the drone is.
9: There is a smoke rising from there.
10: Now we are photographing the drone and then surrounding an area for a report.
11: So, two drones right side of the road. In vicinity of Al Mansour, and we took pictures of them and we are ready to go.
10: Vampire, copy that.
6: It's not clear even later what the drone hit. Israel says its troops will remain indefinitely here in what it calls a buffer zone, which means they will likely be here after UN peacekeepers are gone. Jane Araf, NPR News, in Israeli-occupied southern Lebanon.

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0: It's All Things Considered from NPR News. I'm Juana Summers.
4: And I'm Scott Detrow. Coming up, how do voters in Pennsylvania feel about Senator John Fetterman?
0: He's become increasingly isolated from the Democratic Party and his constituents.
5: I voted for him. I donated money to his campaign. I feel like I've been stabbed in the back as a Pennsylvanian.
4: First News.
6: Live from NPR News in Culver City, California, I'm Dwayne Brown. It's National Voter Registration Day, and election officials are encouraging eligible voters to sign up in time for the November midterm election. NPR's Hansi Luong tells us the first set of registration deadlines is coming up.
7: The first weekend of October is when the window starts to close for registering to vote or updating your registration for the midterm general election. That's in Alaska, Rhode Island, South Carolina, and the U.S. Virgin Islands. October 5th is the next major voter registration deadline. That's in Arizona, Indiana, Ohio, and American Samoa. October 5th is also the last day to sign up in many southern states, including Arkansas, Florida, Georgia, Kentucky, Mississippi, Tennessee, and Texas. Then, in Missouri, voter registration closes on October 7th. You can confirm your registration status by visiting your state's official election website before the deadline. Election officials can remove your name from voter rolls, especially if you recently moved, changed your name, or haven't voted in a while. Hansi Luong, NPR News.
6: Prosecutors here in Los Angeles say they will not seek the death penalty for Nick Reiner in the murder of his parents. Hollywood director Rob Reiner and photographer Michelle Singer Reiner. NPR's Chloe Veltman says the 33-year-old was formally indicted for the murders in July.
8: A Los Angeles County grand jury indicted Reiner on two counts of first-degree murder. Reiner has pleaded not guilty to these charges, as well as the special allegation that he was lying in wait. At a morning press briefing, LA County District Attorney Nathan Hochman said prosecutors came to their decision following discussions with law enforcement and the victim's family members.
9: After a careful and thorough review of all these factors, the district attorney's office will not be seeking the death penalty in this case.
8: If convicted, Reiner now faces a maximum sentence of life in prison without the possibility of parole. Chloe Veltman, NPR News.
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3: And with WSHU News, I'm Randy Kaye. Governor Kathy Hochul says half of New York's households are now eligible to receive discounts on their monthly utility bills. That's thanks to an expansion of the state's energy affordability program earlier this year. About a million households already are part of the program. The state estimates 2.5 million more households are eligible but not signed up. The program discounts could save some households hundreds of dollars per year. Hochul says the state has now launched outreach to spread the word about the program.
10: Asking what we can do more on the energy space, I said middle-class families are feeling the pressure too, so let's open up this program to millions and millions of more New Yorkers who are now eligible.
3: Hochul has made energy affordability a focus as she runs for re-election. Her Republican opponent, Bruce Blakeman, says she hasn't done enough to lower costs. New reporting from ProPublica has revealed that a Russian oligarch with deep ties to President Vladimir Putin paid for the wedding of Donald Trump's son. WSHU's Molly Ingram reports on the reaction from U.S. Senator Chris Murphy.
11: Donald Trump Jr.'s wedding on a private island in the Bahamas in May was a lavish three-day celebration, costing hundreds of thousands of dollars. Major parts of it, including the fee to rent the island and a fireworks show, were paid for by a Russian oligarch named Umar Kremlev. Kremlev leads the International Boxing Association, which Murphy says is funded by Vladimir Putin.
12: Putin doesn't pay for a wedding just to be nice. This is an arrangement. In plain sight.
11: A spokesperson for Trump Jr. did not deny to ProPublica that Kremlev paid for the wedding and said the two were friends. Molly Ingram, WSHU News.
3: Abbott Laboratories will pay $1 million to Connecticut as part of a $385 million settlement with 39 other states. The company allegedly sold potentially contaminated baby formula to federal and state programs. The settlement includes no admission of guilt by Abbott. Partly cloudy and 56 tonight, tomorrow sunny and 76, Thursday sunny and up to 80 degrees, and we do that again on Friday, a little cooler and still sunny on Saturday. 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It is 4:35.
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4: 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I'm Scott Detrow.
14: And I'm Juana Summers. New numbers from the census on income and poverty are out today. They show that last year, the average American family made more money than they did the year before, and that's pushed poverty rates down slightly. But experts warn that this snapshot may already be outdated. NPR's Marissa J. Lang is here in the studio. Hi.
15: Hi.
14: So, Marissa, on its face, I mean, this census report seems like some good news, but is it?
15: In a way, the snapshot from last year was positive. Poverty numbers dipped, like you said, the percentage of Americans who had healthcare coverage held steady, and overall, the median household income rose more than 2.5% when adjusted for inflation. That's the highest it's ever been, around $87,460. But keep in mind, these numbers are from last year, which means the economy has already sort of moved on. Mm. Here's what Sharon Parrott, the president of the left-leaning Center for Budget and Policy Priorities, had to say.
16: In 2025, we saw these modest gains. We saw some improvement in poverty. We saw health insurance hold steady at relatively low rates. And we saw real wage gains. And on almost every measure, things are worse today.
15: Now, Juana, keep in mind that the war in Iran began in February of this year, and that has significantly affected the economy. Gas prices are soaring, inflation is up, and wages just aren't keeping pace.
14: Right. So, I mean, if we're in, like, such a wildly different place today than we were a year ago, are these numbers actually even relevant?
15: Experts told me that they see the census release as sort of a high watermark against which we can measure how recent legislation might affect families. Things like poverty rates, income levels, or how many people are being kept afloat by social safety net programs. Think federal food aid, the child's tax credit, or even Social Security. Last year, President Trump signed the One Big Beautiful Bill, which included cuts to programs like SNAP, which is also known as food stamps, and made it harder for families to access other public programs, including healthcare coverage through Medicaid. The Census Bureau estimates that in 2025, roughly 3.1 million families were kept out of poverty thanks to SNAP. But since President Trump approved those cuts last summer, U.S. government data shows that more than 5 million people have already lost access. Cuts to Medicaid will mostly take effect next year, so that's something we won't even see data on until 2028.
16: If we just hadn't done the cuts and we hadn't taken some of these other steps that pushed up prices, we would be better off today than we are.
14: Marissa, we're not going to have to wait a whole nother year to find out the impact of these cuts, will we?
15: Yes and no. The census won't have another report exactly like this one until next year. But that report might include a less detailed look at some of those numbers because the government has decided to stop tracking them. The U.S. Department of Agriculture, for example, is ending its annual survey on food insecurity, which has been ongoing for the last 30 years. Not having these numbers will make it harder for the public to make sense of things like how many families are going hungry. Mm-hmm.
17: So is there any good news you can leave us with from the census report today?
15: Actually, yes. So one piece of data that the census found was that the income gap between men and women has narrowed. So the average woman working full time in this country went from earning about 81 cents on the dollar by her male counterparts to 84 cents. Experts told me this might be because two industries that experienced some growth over the last couple of years skew pretty heavily female. That's private education and health services.
17: NPR's Marissa J. Lang, thanks.
15: Thank you.
4: The senior senator from Pennsylvania, Democrat John Fetterman, is increasingly isolated from the people who elected him. He faces criticism for cozying up to Republicans and for publicly breaking with his party. NPR congressional correspondent Barbara Sprunt traveled to Pennsylvania to hear from his constituents directly.
18: Cars honk as people gather along a main road in Allentown, waving signs protesting the GOP-controlled Congress. The group is steadfastly anti-Trump, but it's a Democrat that's on everyone's mind today, Senator John Fetterman.
5: I voted for him. I donated money to his campaign. I feel like I've been stabbed in the back as a Pennsylvanian.
18: That's Vic Lindquist, a Democrat who lives nearby. Lindquist points to Fetterman's support of various Trump nominees and the president's war in Iran.
5: It's very, I can't even put it into words. I'm so disappointed in him. So disappointed.
18: Rod Dougherty says he feels the same. He talked about a recent Wall Street Journal report that the senator often skips hearings and meetings with constituents.
19: He doesn't seem to want to do the job, at least based on everything that his ex-aides are telling us. He should pack up his bags and go.
18: NPR has not independently confirmed the reporting, but Fetterman told CNN it was a hit piece from disgruntled staffers. 50-some miles away in rural southeastern PA, Wren says she remembers being excited to vote for Fetterman 4 years ago.
20: You really felt like he was fighting for you.
18: But over time, she said he lost her trust, particularly when he voted alongside Republicans last year to end the government shutdown, going against Democrat strategy.
20: I feel like he's betraying Democratic Pennsylvanians and independents who support him. The last email that I sent to him says, please step aside and let someone else have your job, who will do the job as they're elected to do. And he's not doing the job that he was elected to do.
18: Democrat Dan Grisbick, Allegheny County Councilman, says he now directs constituents to other congressional offices because they get so little help from Fetterman's office.
21: I can't think of a single event that I've seen John at since he was elected in 2022. We can't find you anywhere. We can't get assistance from you. But yet you can go on Fox News. You can fly out to Israel multiple times. You can appear on Bill Maher, right? How is this helping Pennsylvanians?
18: Grisbick says voters stood behind Fetterman as he endured a stroke ahead of the election and a later hospitalization with clinical depression.
21: Folks were more than willing to give him as much time as he needed to recover from that stroke, both physically and mentally. And it was really only after that point, whenever he was casting votes and engaging in rhetoric that was very contrary to the values in which he ran on, was whenever folks really started to get disenchanted with him.
18: Fetterman's office didn't respond to a request for comment. His most recent public appearance was done by video at the Republican midterm convention in Dallas. Here's part of what he said.
22: I'm always going to reject the extremes in socialism and that anti-American way of life.
18: Christopher Beam, a political science professor at Penn State, says Fetterman's appearance caused outrage among Democrats.
23: It's a big strategy for this election for the Republicans. You know, they say common sense versus communism or common sense versus crazy. He said words that directly fit with the Republican strategy for 26. That's bad for Democrats.
18: He says there's been speculation that Fetterman could switch parties.
23: He said, no, I'm not going to switch. All right, well, then what are you doing? And why are you doing it?
18: Fetterman has pushed back on the speculation, saying he wouldn't switch unless the Democratic Party puts no aid for Israel in its platform. Democratic State Representative and House Majority Whip Mike Schlossberg says Fetterman's votes may sometimes skew a little more conservative, but they're still overall in line with the party.
0: he's not a Republican. Like, I don't actually think his votes have really changed all that much from where he got in. It's how he's chosen to advertise those votes and the way he's chosen to be intentionally trollish to certain progressives. This is still a pro-trans, pro-LGBT U.S. senator. Like, his voting record clearly doesn't fit within the Republican Party mold.
18: But as Schlossberg and many of Fetterman's constituents say, he no longer fits within the Democratic mold either. Barbara Sprunt, NPR News, Allentown, Pennsylvania.
14: You're listening to All Things Considered from NPR News. Since 2008, U.S. embassies around the globe have taken real-time measurements of air quality and made them public. Scientists credit the program with helping reduce pollution in dozens of cities, but in early 2025, the Trump administration shuttered the program. NPR's Jonathan Lambert reports on new research suggesting that has led to more pollution.
1: Growing up in China in the 1990s, Eric Zhu lived a couple of miles from a chemical plant. He remembers the sky.
2: It's really foggy. It's, you know, middle of the day, but you can't see the sun.
1: At that time, many cities in China had extremely hazardous air from industrial activity. But Zhu, now an environmental economist at the University of Michigan, says that people didn't really understand this smog as harmful pollution.
2: When you have a big smog event, people often talk about that as a fog event. They think it was just like a bad weather.
1: Zhu says the key to changing that conception is information. In 2008, the U.S. government helped provide more information by installing an air quality monitor on the roof of the Beijing embassy. Eventually, they started making the data public.
2: Once you have pollution information, it tends to be that it actually helps people to realize, oh, I actually value air quality. I didn't know that, you know, the stuff is really, really bad.
1: More information also puts pressure on governments to respond. Since 2008, the State Department program expanded to more than 80 embassy buildings around the world. Andrea Lanoz is an environmental economist at Deakin University in Melbourne. She's done research showing that the program improved air quality.
7: It was really bringing completely new information to residents, to diplomats, to policymakers about really how bad air quality was, not just in Beijing, it turned out, but in a lot of the developing world.
1: But in early 2025, the Trump administration shuttered the program, citing financial costs. Zoe Zhao, a climate researcher at Columbia University, wanted to see if that decision had health costs too. She and her colleagues measured air pollution via satellite in over 40 cities. In the months before the shutdown, they found no meaningful trend. But after...
24: Starting from month 3 or 4, we see a huge jump.
1: A jump of about 30% on average, according to their satellite measurements. Satellite measurements aren't a perfect substitute for on-the-ground monitoring, but the researchers estimate their measures translate to a 4% jump in harmful particulate matter. Lanoz, who wasn't involved in the research, found that magnitude concerning.
7: Particulate matter is a serious and dangerous thing, and being exposed to it is not good for humanity.
1: The study, which was published in the journal PNAS, can't say why pollution increased after monitoring stopped. The increase was typically worse in cities that didn't have their own monitoring systems, something common in lower-income countries. Zhu thinks the U.S. was providing either new or more complete information that introduced more accountability to polluters.
2: Maybe the U.S. embassy was a really strong force in terms of like a third-party auditing mechanism. And once that's removed, people are like, now I can just pollute.
1: The study offered some tentative hope. Pollution levels fell somewhat after spiking, though it's hard to know whether this is truly a trend. Zhao says it could represent other forms of monitoring coming online. The State Department declined to comment on the study, but in a statement to NPR, they said they're in the process of restoring the program, though they didn't give specifics on when reporting would resume. Jonathan Lambert, NPR News.

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1: And this is WSHU Public Radio News. You trust music you love. Hi, I'm Randy Kaye. Halfway through September at 4:48. In a couple of minutes, a new episode of Good at Heart right here on WSHU as we prepare for zombies and Halloween and raise money for a good cause. The Trump administration is making it harder for many immigrants to get commercial driver's licenses.
2: Let's make sure our roads are safe because America deserves safe roads and well-qualified drivers.
1: Today, a federal appeals court heard arguments challenging this effort to crack down on immigrant truckers. The details in about 20 minutes on WSHU. 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So, 5 days instead of 11. How does that sound? All the money in half the time. How can we do it? With your help. 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Or you can call that number, 800-777-9748. And thank you. Of course, support also comes from you and from the Westport Library, presenting American Book Award winner and critically acclaimed author Ocean Vuong, discussing their latest and big-hearted novel, The Emperor of Gladness, October 2nd. More at westportlibrary.org. 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More information and visitor centers, about visitor centers and wildlife sanctuaries throughout the state at ctaudubon.org. There is an accident in the Trumbull area. It's three vehicles on 15 southbound between exits 30 and 29. The right lane is closed.
3: Can I tell you, when I got the text from another mom asking if I wanted to do it, my answer was immediately, this is the invitation I've been waiting for my whole life, because I have been watching the Mombies for the past 11 years and just so much wanted to be a part of it for how much fun they have, the dancing, and also just what they do and how much money they raise.
1: Allison Mandelbaum has been a Mombi for 2 years. She says they're a group of ordinary moms who want to make an extraordinary impact. Hi, I'm Randy Kaye, the host of Good at Heart, where we have conversations with people who quietly make the world better. Today, that's the Mombies. Their mission is to raise money for research into metastatic breast cancer, and dance is the medium they use to do it. Also, zombies. Allison says they're serious about practicing their routine.
3: So we basically spend from late August to October learning a dance. Thriller is always in the mix, but it's really all to make money for breast cancer and to raise money for breast cancer. But so it really all started because Terry, who is the head of it, who's our director.
1: Terry Davis.
3: Founder. Yes, Terry Davis. She, 11 years ago, just wanted to do something fun with other moms in the neighborhood and surprise her kids on Halloween. So they all dressed up as zombies and went out and did this flash mob dance. She did not at all expect the reaction that she was going to get from it and how much press and publicity it got. And from that, thought, this is such a big thing that I didn't think was going to be a big thing, that I'm now going to figure out a way to make this do some good and raise money for a cause. And October being Breast Cancer Awareness Month, knowing so many people, I think we all do, who have been affected by breast cancer, she kind of put the two and two together and started making it a fundraiser. And so over the past 11 years, we have raised $1.3 million, and it all goes to Memorial Sloan Kettering, and it's just such an amazing thing. It really is.
1: So over $1 million raised. And is there just one dance, or do you do several dances throughout the Halloween season? How does that work?
3: This year, we're going to do October 31st. We always do on Halloween, and that's going to be at the Fairfield Town Hall. And then there is another date that we're kind of finalizing where our other dance is going to be, but we always do another date. That'll be on the website as that's kind of finalized and we figure all that out.
1: And of course, people can go to mombies.org org and donate without seeing the dance. But of course, you want to see the dance.
3: You want to see the dance. But yes, of course. And I will say all of our donations are also matched. So just know that too. Also, I encourage everyone to follow the social medias. On Instagram, it's mombies.org. On TikTok, it's mombiesct. And on Facebook, it's mombies. Because a lot of times we post just a lot of fun content, you know, as we're learning the dance, as we're getting dressed up, as we're doing different visits and things like that. It's really taking breast cancer, which is such a heavy topic and awful disease, and really trying to like have some fun and laughs about it and just make people smile.
1: So now I'm going to ask you the second question, Allison, which is, why you? Why does this mission matter to you?
3: We all know women who have been affected by breast cancer. You know, everybody has a friend, a relative. So I fully believe in always giving back in everything that I do. So to be able to give back to this incredible mission while having so much fun doing it, you know, and being with this incredible group of women who feel the same and are so passionate about it. It's like, there's nothing better than combining those two things, like being able to give back and having fun while doing it. I mean, that's just the dream.
1: That's the dream. And on the mombies.org website, you can see full bios of the founders, but each mom in there also gets a little bio. So I'm going to read yours. Mom of two, which I know, name your kids.
3: Chase and Sasha.
1: Okay. And favorite recipe I share, which is whatever is easy and written on the box. Okay. Favorite movie, Dirty Dancing. Biggest fear, not living life to its fullest. But I want to go back to something that is your profession other than this. Right now, you're the owner of Shady Lady. Tell us a bit about Shady Lady and how that also ties into being good at art.
3: Yeah. So I started Shady Lady 6 years ago. I started it because I couldn't find a hat that fit me. and I was very jealous of my husband, who could just put on a baseball cap, you know, and walk out the door and look put together. And me, who had no time to do my hair, could not find a hat that fit me. Did some research and found out that really most hats are made from the measurements of a man's head, not a woman's head, which is why they don't fit us correctly. Immediately had an issue with that and decided that then I was going to start my own women's hat company and make hats, you know, from the measurements of women's heads. So that's how Shady Lady started. And I love to give back through this company. You know, as I said, that's always going to be a part of who I am and what I do. So for September and October, 50% of the sales from our pink sporty hat is going to go directly to the Mombies. So that's our way as a small local business to be able to give back. And if any other businesses are interested in, you know, kind of partnering with us to do any donation or sales or anything like that, I would go on the website and just email us and we'll get back to you and kind of work that out with you, because it's a great way to partner.
1: So in a way, we've jumped ahead to question four, which was, how can others help you now? Anything else we left out here?
3: You know, if you're not able to donate, which I totally understand, social media is a great way to help us. It doesn't cost anything to share a story, share a post, get that out there, like, comment, all of that helps because it lets other people see us, you know, who may be in a position to donate. All of that is great support.
1: Is there a piece of advice you ever got, or a quote, or a philosophy you live by? Like, what inspires Allison?
3: I will say my dad, who you know very well, who spent a huge part of his life running a nonprofit that, you know, helped people with disabilities. One thing that he has always said to us growing up and still says is to leave the world a better place than how you found it. And I feel like that is such a simple little nugget, but it's so true. Just do something to leave it a better place. So I try to really do that in everything that I do.
1: Yeah. So I like to ask a final question of all my interviewees. Why do you think we're here on Earth?
3: That is a great question. I mean, you know, I think there's a bunch of things. I think similar to what I said, trying to make the world a better place, I think is a huge part of it. What else can it be besides trying to help people and make the world a better place? On top of that, I think there is also a piece of just having fun while you're here. You know, it's such a small, finite amount of time. Just have as much fun as you can and enjoy those little moments. You know, having fun doesn't mean huge trips and big things. It means the small little moments throughout the day that just make you smile and make you go like, oh, this is pretty good today.
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1: 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It's 5 o'clock. I'm Randy Kaye.
0: Microsoft co-founder Bill Gates is among the many worried about AI.
5: Ahead, we'll talk to the tech giant about his concerns about whether it's too late for regulation and why the Gates Foundation is now spending big on spreading AI access.
0: For Tuesday, September 15th, it's All Things Considered. I'm Scott Detrow.
5: And I'm Juana Summers. Israel's ongoing wars have caused a record number of people to leave the country over the past few years.
0: The country's leaders are worried about an economic brain drain.
6: This is a big concern because the Israel economy is pretty much based on human capital. And if those people are leaving, this could be a big blow.
5: Plus, we'll recap the Emmys.
7: We're the arts. We matter. Our voices matter. 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
0: A big night for The Pitt and Widow's Bay, among other shows.
5: Those stories after this news.
8: Live from NPR News in Washington, I'm Ryland Barton. Attorney General Todd Blanche says the Justice Department will comply with the Supreme Court's decision rejecting President Trump's push for mail-in voting restrictions, but he says the DOJ will still investigate illegal voting. NPR's Ryan Lucas reports.
9: Speaking to reporters in the White House Rose Garden, the Attorney General said the Trump administration disagrees with the Supreme Court's decision, but he says the administration will comply with it.
10: That doesn't mean that we're not going to do everything in this administration that we can to make sure that there are free and fair elections.
9: Blanche added that the court's decision has no impact on ongoing criminal investigations into illegal voting. In Texas, meanwhile, federal prosecutors announced charges against 7 non-U.S. citizens for allegedly unlawfully voting or falsely claiming U.S. citizenship. Research and audits have shown instances of non-citizens voting to be extremely rare. Ryan Lucas, NPR News, Washington.
8: The Congressional Budget Office estimates the Iran war has cost at least $38 billion. NPR's Quil Lawrence reports that does not include damage to U.S. military bases.
11: The largest cost is the depletion of U.S. munitions, $21 billion this year. The war has used more than half the U.S. stockpile of interceptor missiles, which are often expended to shoot down much cheaper Iranian rockets and drones. CBO estimates those will take 5 years to replenish. The office estimates the war will cost another $2 to $3 billion per month going forward. Higher oil prices worldwide are also hitting the military, as air operations in the war with Iran used an increasing amount of

0: Ticket, economy only, cost nearly $400 on Kayak last week. This included tickets for Thanksgiving travel and is about $110 more than the same time last year. Kayak CEO Pierre Buehler says the increases have not slowed down travel searches.
1: Previously, whenever prices go up or down, people don't quite tweak the demand they have for travel. They tweak how they want to travel, where they want to travel.
0: Travelers looking to drive to save money still have to deal with high gas prices. Compared with before the U.S.-Israeli war against Iran started, an average gallon of regular is up about $1.34, according to AAA. Stephen Bisaha, NPR News.
2: Major U.S. stock indexes slipped today. This is NPR.
3: With WSHU News, I'm Randy Kay. Connecticut school vaccine requirements will stay on the books. A judge backed the state's decision to get rid of an exemption for religious reasons in 2021. WSHU's Davis Donovan explains.
4: Used to be, parents could opt out of vaccinating their kids for personal or religious reasons when they enrolled in school in Connecticut. The state changed that rule in the midst of the COVID-19 pandemic, but grandfathered in any students who'd already gotten the exemption. Students can also get an exemption for medical reasons.
3: Opponents mounted a state Supreme Court challenge in 2024 and then a Superior Court challenge, which has now been dismissed. Connecticut Attorney General William Tong said the dismissal affirmed that vaccines are life-saving and lawful. Starting next year, students in New York State will not need to pass Regents exams in order to graduate high school. WSHU's Shelley Hassman-Kadish reports.
5: State education officials say they'll redefine credits and learning experiences. New York will also move to one statewide high school diploma. But the state won't use the Regents exams as a measure of student achievement. Officials say the tests weren't designed to measure how ready a student is to graduate. The board assured state officials that graduation requirements will remain rigorous. Regents exams will be optional, and students who pass will receive an advanced endorsement on their transcript. The public will have a chance to comment before the rules are adopted. Shelley Hassman-Kadish, WSHU News.
3: A bill introduced by Nassau County Democrats to punish illicit massage parlors was not scheduled for a vote on Monday. The bill would lay a $25,000 fine on offending businesses. The legislature's Republican presiding officer has only brought two Democratic-led bills to a vote since 2021. Partly cloudy tonight, lows in the 50s, partly sunny and near 80 tomorrow.
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6: From NPR News, this is All Things Considered. I'm Juana Summers.
7: And I'm Scott Detrow. Depending on who you ask, AI could unlock the true power of humanity or threaten humanity itself. Lately, both messages are coming from the same people. The CEOs of AI companies are raising louder and louder warnings about the technology's potential dangers as they continue developing advanced AI. With so much in the hands of big tech CEOs, we figured it is a good moment to talk to someone who very much understands that point of view, Microsoft co-founder Bill Gates, who now chairs the Gates Foundation. I'll note here, the Gates Foundation is a financial supporter of NPR. Today, it announced over $1 billion to expand access to AI tools in order to tackle social inequities. While at the same time, Bill Gates himself is warning that AI could turn out to be, quote, the worst source of injustice ever. Bill Gates, welcome back to All Things Considered.
8: Thank you.
7: Since we've heard so many apocalyptic scenarios this week, I want to start with a concrete example from you of how you think AI tools could help lift people from poverty.
8: Well, the Gates Foundation, the majority of its work is helping low-income countries in health, agriculture, and education. So AI, for example, if you take a farmer, it can take your photos of your crops, you know, tell you what's going on with the disease. It can give you weather data that you never had before. It can tell you about your soil and what fertilizers you should use. And it'll understand the market prices and when you should store your crop and when you should sell it. And so it's been phenomenal to see that already

0: Hundreds of thousands of farmers in Asia and Africa are using the AI-based tools to make themselves way more productive than before.
1: You talk about those in your writing that you've recently published. You also raise really serious specific concerns, and some of the things that you are flagging are a little different than some of the things we've heard in recent days. You're not just talking about models going rogue, cyber attacks, things like that. You're talking about society-wide inequities. Can you walk us through some of these specific scenarios that you have become worried about?
0: Well, I think everybody's taxonomy of the concerns is pretty much the same. There's, the biosecurity, cybersecurity. There's the job market and how AI, including future humanoid robots, will affect the job market. There's the psychosocial effects of kids or even adults having a dependence on the AI for their relationships. And finally, there's the issue of control. Will the AIs either be under control of bad people or out of human control in a way that's detrimental to all of humanity? And so, believe it or not, we have to address all of those challenges, that I call that minimizing the bad, while we accelerate, the very positive things. And so the billion-dollar announcement from the Gates Foundation, where we're going to make sure African languages are very highly accurate, which they're not yet today, that's about accelerating the good uses of AI into health, agriculture, and education.
1: Given that, what was your response when President Trump said earlier this week that he did not see a role for the federal government regulating it? And he said the only control or guardrails, and this is a quote, that AI needs is a strong and smart, high IQ president.
0: I wish it was that simple. This is a technology that was not developed really with government R&D. And so, unlike rockets and nuclear weapons, where the government has tons of people who understand how quickly it's moving, here, the federal government, as big and as smart as it is really playing catch up. And so, they have to deepen their expertise in biosecurity and cybersecurity. My memo was a rallying cry that people in universities, people in nonprofits, and the government get more engaged in how we accelerate the good and minimize the bad. So I think as the U.S. government deepens its expertise, the message to the president will be these are in fact very, very serious problems that should not be taken lightly.
1: And in the meantime, the main focus is on whether the AI giants self-regulate. And that's something I was interested to hear your take on, because I think you probably understand the Sam Altmans and the Dario Amodei more than anybody else in the world. If an outsider had warned you to slow down when you were building Microsoft in the 80s and 90s, would you have listened?
0: Well, fortunately, nobody ever said that Microsoft Word, was a problem because somebody could type something rude or a ransom note, Yes, it is very surprising that in my comments on AI, I am saying this is a case where going full speed ahead is not the complete answer. My whole life, I've always said, more PCs, more internet. I believe innovation can solve almost every problem. But this is such a dual-sided technology that here, some degree of slowing down may be important. And I think the industry is not the issue here. The issue is getting all of the rest of society who really controls these trade-offs to get them up to speed. And so that without reducing the good stuff, significantly, we can make sure to minimize those five all significant areas of potential harm.
1: I did want to ask, as we talk about these potential solutions, I did felt like I need to ask you about your association in the past with Jeffrey Epstein, because the Gates Foundation has been such a major player on policy. I'm wondering if you are concerned, if you feel like its ability to impact these future conversations, to be in the room to make decisions, was harmed in any way by this association.
0: Well, certainly I'm very regretful that I spent time with Epstein. I really appreciated the opportunity to go in front of the Congress and go through, you know, meeting by meeting during that 3-year period that ended in 2014, what my interactions with him were. You know, I made it clear what I did do. I did spend time with him, which was a mistake. You know, I never had a social relationship, went to an island, made any payments. So, people should look at that. There are many reasons, you know, I am a billionaire who's benefited from technology, you know, so hopefully I'm just one voice of many. But I tried in my memo to say, yeah, you can say that I'm not the perfect messenger, although I'm not sure who is.
1: And on AI, whether it's preventing the worst or putting the guardrails in place or making sure it's distributed in a broader way, how much time do you think we have to get these changes in place before it's too late?
0: I think the sooner we say that models need to not be usable by bioterrorists, the better. The threshold of being capable of aiding bioattacks and cyber attacks, that is being crossed right now. And I know that the models that will come out later this year are far more powerful. And so there really isn't time to spare.
1: That was Bill Gates, philanthropist and entrepreneur. Thank you so much for talking to us.
0: Thank you.
2: The Trump administration's crackdown on immigrant truckers hit a possible speed bump today. An appeals court panel in Washington, D.C. heard arguments about a regulation that blocks many legal immigrants from getting commercial driver's licenses. Critics say it's really about forcing immigrant drivers off the road. NPR's Joel Rose reports.
3: For a year, the Trump administration has targeted immigrant truckers in the name of safety, after deadly crashes involving foreign-born drivers in Florida and California. Here's Transportation Secretary Sean Duffy last month.
4: If you're here illegally and you can't speak the language and you're not well-trained, you don't deserve to be in a big rig driving on American roads, endangering American citizens.
3: To be clear, states are already blocked from giving commercial driver's licenses to anyone in the U.S. illegally. But this crackdown is catching legal immigrants, too. The regulation that's being challenged in court today would deny commercial driver's licenses to many immigrants with temporary legal status and valid work permits, including asylum seekers as well as DACA recipients. By the DOT's own estimate, nearly 200,000 immigrants could lose their licenses and, critics say, their livelihoods.
5: This could be devastating.
3: Mansimran Singh Kallon owns a small trucking company in Virginia. He was one of several dozen supporters who gathered near the courthouse on Pennsylvania Avenue today to show their solidarity with immigrant truckers. Kallon questions the Trump administration's intentions.
6: They are 100% scapegoating. The goal wasn't safety. The ramifications are not safety. Safety is not the topic here. The topic is scapegoating, boogeymanning.
3: This is the DOT's second attempt to stop many legal immigrants from getting commercial driver's licenses. The first was blocked in court. The new rule faced skepticism today when a 3-judge panel from the D.C. Circuit Court of Appeals heard the case. They had tough questions for Justice Department lawyer Simon Jerome.
7: The problem, I think, Your Honor, is that it's unreasonable to expect a state agency to interpret that. I think it's important.
8: Why? You're expecting employers to interpret it. Are state agencies not as smart as employers?
7: I don't think that's right, Your Honor. So the rule...
3: The DOT argues the new rule is needed because state DMVs can't evaluate the driving records of immigrants who have not been thoroughly vetted. But the administration's critics disagree. They say there is no evidence that foreign-born drivers are less safe than U.S. citizens. And they're urging the court to block this rule, just like the administration's first attempt. Joel Rose, NPR News, Washington.

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1: Vehicle collisions with wildlife, especially in drought years, wind up costing billions of dollars. 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
2: Pronghorn have been using this area to cross for over 7,000 years.
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4: 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Well, September, we're halfway through. Many, I think, pretty much everybody's back to school. How about you? 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How about a story with a theme of what haunts you? 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
7: This is All Things Considered from NPR News. I'm Juana Summers.
0: And I'm Scott Detrow. Over the last 3 years, a record number of Israelis have been leaving their country as the wars multiply and Israeli politics shift right. Next month's elections, which will determine whether Prime Minister Benjamin Netanyahu stays in power, could also decide whether those who left return or the exodus continues. NPR's Eleanor Beardsley reports.
8: My name is Hagai Agmon-Snir. I was born in Israel. My mother also was born in Palestine because it was before 48. My father came from Lithuania just before the Holocaust. He and another two of the family are the only ones who survived.
9: But at the age of 65, this former brain researcher who worked to encourage dialogue between Jewish and Arab communities in Jerusalem has left his country for good. He speaks to me from his new home in Italy.
8: We learn Italian, di nuovo, for us it's totally new, beautiful language.
9: Agmon-Snir says he was always an optimist, but things deteriorated in recent years. Even before the war with Hamas, he says Israel was shifting right, with what he calls neo-fascist religious parties being elected to parliament. In 2022, Prime Minister Benjamin Netanyahu tried to undermine the independence of the Israeli judiciary, a move that drew massive protests. Then, in October 2023, came the Hamas attack. Agmon-Snir says Israel was justified in responding, but he feared it would go too far.
8: Unfortunately, this is exactly what happened. The response, it had so much part of revenge into it, documented revenge by all people, by soldiers who put themselves in video and show the revenge, by officers, by the heads of the army, by the main politicians of the coalition who was talking about doing crimes against humanity as something standard that they want to do.
9: Israel says it is acting in self-defense and categorically denies any charges of war crimes. But Agmon-Snir says the country has become poisoned and he had to leave. He is not alone. Statistics show a significant increase in the number of Israelis leaving their country in the last 3 years.
10: Hi.
11: Hello.
10: Hi.
11: Eleanor.
9: I meet economist Itay Attar, one of the authors of a study by researchers at Tel Aviv University, which shows immigration of people leaving for at least 12 months was up 50% over the past 3 years. Around 50,000 Israelis have departed each year. Attar says it's also significant who is leaving.
10: We see that there's a big jump among physicians, tech people, academics, and this is a big concern because the Israeli economy is pretty much based on human capital. And if we are missing and those people are leaving, this could be a big blow to the economy, to the future of the Israeli state.
9: On a top floor of a glass and steel building in a Tel Aviv business district, I meet lawyer Liam Schwartz, who helps tech experts relocate to the U.S.
11: This is a beautiful view of Tel Aviv. You can see how much it's growing also.
9: His high-rise looks out over glittering buildings and the Mediterranean Sea, yet Schwartz says there's a river of Israelis leaving. He says high-tech workers serve heavily in the Army Reserves, and after nearly 3 years of war, they are tired and scared for their families.
11: Israelis have, as you know, just traditionally been able to put up with a lot of militarization, service in the army, that kind of thing. And when your child enlists to the IDF, it's actually a source of pride. But this is a new situation here.
9: Israelis are also heading to places like Japan, Thailand, and countries across Europe, where because of family killed in the Holocaust, many are able to get second passports. Travel agent Tali Tepperberg has many young techie clients. She says they can work from anywhere and they're not coming back.
12: It's not a future for young people. We Israelis are very hardworking. We know how to make money, how to work, but you need peaceful life.
9: Tel Aviv University's Attar says the stakes are huge for October's election, which will decide whether Netanyahu stays or goes.
10: Many people are waiting, in a sense, for the outcomes of the elections. And if things won't change, many people are really considering seriously to leave. And furthermore, those who are outside won't come back, for sure.
9: Agmon Sneer says he will continue the struggle, but from Italy.
8: What we have now in Israel is fascist parties that are getting legitimacy. I don't see how Israel can save itself.
9: And if it does, he says, it will be well beyond his lifetime. Eleanor Beardsley, NPR News.
13: Time now for My Unsung Hero, our series from the team at the Hidden Brain podcast. My Unsung Hero tells the stories of people whose kindness left a lasting impression on someone else. Today's story comes from T.U. Joe. In the late 90s, Joe's family immigrated from the U.S. immigrated to the U.S. from Taiwan. Joe was 11 years old and didn't speak any English. The language barrier and cultural differences isolated him from his classmates.
14: As an 11-year-old in this new school, I felt many times sitting in the classroom, very much alone, even though I was flanked by students left and right. But there I was, unable to even express the need to request to go to the bathroom. So I would take that anxiety home quite often whenever I speak with my parents, but they didn't really know what to do. And that added to my loneliness, very much so. But thankfully, the school paired me up with a fellow 11-year-old or 12-year-old student. And what we would do is he would take me to the school library, and amongst all the other kids who were sitting and talking and reading books, we would sit at a quiet corner of the library. He would take out a thick deck of cards, and on one side of the cards were pictures of rudimentary things like buses, pencil, and on the other side, the word itself. He would then quiz me day after day. And as an 11-year-old boy, I felt at times very impatient with the lessons. Coming from Taiwan, back then I was obviously fluent, but now I'm learning how to spell pencil, how to say bus. So I was very self-conscious from that end. But whenever I felt anxious, I've always remembered the calm and the grace that my buddy showed throughout our sessions. He would pull me back gently and encourage me to keep going. And thinking back as an adult, the level of maturity and grace that he exhibited as a 11, 12-year-old boy is just inspiring. And the fact that he's willing to sit with a fellow student who is very much not the coolest kid in the class, but yet being willing to be there for me at such a vulnerable but fundamental stage in my life, I feel so much gratitude to him. And if I were to see him again, I would just thank him from the bottom of my heart. The amazing difference that he has made at such a critical stage of my journey.
13: 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You can find more stories of unsung heroes at hiddenbrain.org.
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0: 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I'm Scott Detrow.
17: And I'm Juana Summers. Turkey has an interesting financial problem. It's a tradition to gift gold for life milestones.
0: It's also a tradition to save it, which means
5: it's not being lent out to businesses. And also, a good chunk of the gold has to be imported every year, which adds to the current account deficit.
17: Now news.
18: Live from NPR News in Culver City, California, I'm Dwayne Brown. FBI Director Kash Patel was on Capitol Hill today testifying before the Senate Judiciary Committee. He touted the drop in violent crime under the Trump administration while also confirming that the FBI is sending crisis coordinators to election polling sites this November. But Patel refused to answer concerns from Democrats on the panel, including Senator Peter Welch of Vermont.
19: So you are sending
20: we have FBI election to the polls. Crisis coordinators manned at all 56 field offices.
19: All right.
20: Election integrity is of paramount importance. This FBI is not going to shy away
19: from that effort.
18: FBI Director Patel also faced sharp criticism from Democrats over his firing of veteran FBI agents and his handling of the Epstein files. Today, the Supreme Court also ruled against the administration's efforts to change voting by mail requirements before the midterms. Canada's Prime Minister Mark Carney held a special summit urging scores of business leaders there to invest up to $1 trillion in the country. Dan Karpinchuk reports this comes as the trade war with the U.S. ratchets up.
1: As Carney moves to lessen Canada's dependence on the United States, he's already diversified international relationships, reaching trade and defense agreements with dozens of countries, some of them in Europe. On the weekend, he made it clear that he's not seeking membership in the European Union, but does want deeper trade, defense, and strategic ties on top of what has already been achieved. Also on the agenda will likely be talks about pacts that include critical minerals, Arctic security, digital commerce, and AI. Carney will attend the annual State of the European Union address this week and has been invited to speak to the 27-member European Parliament in Strasbourg, France, on Thursday. For NPR News, I'm Dan Karpinchuk in Toronto.
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4: With WSHU News, I'm Randy Kay. The bottom of Long Island Sound is a little less cluttered. That's because a recovery coalition has hauled up more than 4,000 abandoned lobster traps in the last 4 years. Here with the report, WSHU's Sabrina Garone.
2: That amounts to more than 200,000 pounds of marine debris, and it's all headed for recycling. It's a joint effort from groups like the Cornell Cooperative Extension of Suffolk County, Save the Sound, Maritime Aquarium, and more. Justin Suzarchek leads the research at Maritime.
21: Yeah, it's incredible to know that marine debris is now permanently out of the water, not a risk of potential harm to wildlife, and we still believe there are tens of thousands of traps out in the water, so we think there's still a lot of work to be done, but we're very excited with what we've accomplished thus far.
2: The biggest concern with the traps down there is something called ghost fishing. Animals get stuck, eventually die off, which then only attracts more animals to the traps, creating a chronic cycle.
21: And it also harms the commercial fisheries as well. When this gear is kind of a nuisance, it's in the way, and it's also competing with active traps that captains today are putting down in the water.
2: Long Island Sound was home to a massive lobster industry that eventually tanked in the late 90s.
21: We do believe that it was a perfect storm of warming waters, shellfish disease, which was really rampant at that time, as well as potentially pesticide pollution, all coming together to really just create a perfect storm that decimated the population.
2: Suzarchek says there's still work to be done when it comes to the health of the sound, but we're heading in the right direction.
21: Every day we go out there, I'm seeing the water is better than it has been in decades past. Wildlife is coming back to the area. We want to continue this great work to make sure that the environment is as clean as possible to give the wildlife the best chance to thrive.
2: Sabrina Garon, WSHU News.
4: The town of Islip is voting on a zone change to ban some battery storage systems. This could block a Hop Hog lithium battery project that has garnered opposition from the local community, including over fire safety. The project has been repeatedly delayed since 2024 over community resistance. This is WSHU News at 5:35.
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0: 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I'm Scott Detrow.
22: And I'm Juana Summers. Two new independent reports are offering the most detailed looks yet at the cost of the war in Iran. The war has caused shortages in U.S. munitions, created bottlenecks in supply chains, and generated a price tag that's already well over $30 billion. NPR National Security Correspondent Greg Myrie is here with us now. Hey.
23: Hi, Juana.
22: So, Greg, tell us, who produced these reports and what else can you tell us about the findings?
23: So, the Congressional Budget Office produced one and the others by the Pentagon's Inspector General, and both of these are independent and nonpartisan. And one, a couple things jumped out at me. Both reports provided details on the extensive damage to U.S. bases and military equipment that the Pentagon has been very reluctant to talk about. The Pentagon Inspector General report said, quote, Iranian strikes damaged and destroyed hundreds of buildings and structures at U.S. bases, and then it listed eight separate countries in the region where this has happened. Also, around 60 U.S. aircraft have been damaged or destroyed. About half of these are Reaper drones, which cost at least $30 million apiece, but a lot of manned aircraft as well, about a dozen refueling aircraft, several fighter planes. And we should remember, in past wars, the Pentagon held multiple briefings every week, and we might get this kind of information, but briefings have been extremely rare under Defense Secretary Pete Hegseth.
22: Right. Well, Greg, what do these new reports say specifically about the cost of the war so far?
23: Yeah, you know, they've actually been pretty similar to what we have been hearing. The Congressional Budget Office put the number at $38 billion so far. The Pentagon Inspector General came up with more than $33 billion. $1 billion, and these sets of numbers bracket the figure of $37 billion that Hegseth gave back in July. So just a couple caveats here. All three figures use slightly different cutoff dates, so they really do seem to be pretty much on the same page when you allow for that. But they did not factor in the cost of rebuilding these damaged bases. And two expenditures really dominate. Weapons accounted for more than $20 billion of the spending, and then all those plane flights transporting troops and material to the region and then carrying out thousands of airstrikes, that cost more than $10 billion, according to the Congressional Budget Office. Now, all the spending is already driving inflation for Americans and will continue to do so. The CBO predicts inflation will be about a half percentage point higher in the first part of next year than it would be without the war.
3: And the Trump administration, what's the response been there?
23: Yeah, the Pentagon hasn't said anything. Now, the president did go on Truth Social yesterday before these reports came out, and he said the U.S. was, quote, producing more exquisite and elite weapons than at any time in our history. Hmm. And, you know, Hegseth and military officials have said repeatedly they think they have all the resources they need. But both these reports said the U.S. was burning through certain weapons, like Patriot interceptor missiles that the CBO says the military may have used up 2/3 of them and they can't be replaced quickly. And the U.S. still has large stockpiles of many weapons, but the reports indicate the Iran war has strained some munitions, particularly these high-end defensive weapons.
3: And Greg, I do want to ask, because you mentioned Hegseth, today Republican Congressman Thomas Massie of Kentucky, he introduced an impeachment resolution against the defense secretary. What's your read on this?
23: Yeah, you know, it's really symbolic and not substantive at this point. Massie alleged that Hegseth has waged the Iran war illegally because there was no authorization from Congress, and this was one of eight charges he leveled at Hegseth. But in practical terms, there's no sign this will go anywhere. Republicans control both houses. They have no desire to accuse Hegseth and the Trump administration of botching the war with an election on the way.
3: NPR's Greg Myrie, thanks as always.
23: Sure thing, Juana.
0: In Turkey, gold is gifted throughout life's major milestones. Stashing it safely at home is also a time-honored practice. Turks have long safeguarded their fortunes as a hedge against the country's volatile economy. But officials say all that gold hoarding is hurting Turkey's financial future. NPR's Hadil Alşalçı reports from Istanbul.
7: It's early at the Mahmud Pasha Yokosho market in the heart of Istanbul. Store owners call out their wares as shoppers dart in and out, snatching up everything from kitchen gadgets to blankets to wedding dresses. Bride-to-be Nafisa Asker says she's having to find 6 outfits that she'll change into over her days-long wedding this September. I'm trying to find the one I'll wear during my wedding photo shoot, she says. Along with the dresses, the 23-year-old says she can't wait to get the staple of Turkish wedding gifts. Gold. We'll share the gold as a couple to support our new life together, she says. Historically, the gold was sometimes financial insurance for wives who didn't work. Selva Demirap is an economist and used to work for the Turkish Federal Reserve.
5: If everything goes south, you still have your gold that is gifted to you during your wedding, and that will be your lifetime savings.
7: Over his 50 years as a gold seller at Istanbul's historic Grand Bazaar, Mehmet Yildirim Turk has seen a lot of brides. He's sitting in his cramped store inside the bazaar, counting gold coins on his glass countertop. A fan blows hot air around as he explains why so many people hold on tight to their gold. It's a vital tool for Turks. It helps protect them, especially from inflation, he says. Inflation is a chronic problem here. Turkey has one of the highest rates in the world, now hovering around 31% annually. Daily living costs have become more expensive. In contrast, gold is less volatile and prices are at an all-time high. Yildirim Turk says stashing their gold is literally a financial cushion for Turks. We call it yastık altı, which translates to gold under the pillow. The finance minister says there's almost 5,000 tons of gold stored in Turkish households today. That amounts to about $600 billion, according to the governor of the Central Bank of Turkey. And that's a lot of money kept idle, says economist Demirap.
5: It's not being lent out to businesses. And also, a good chunk of the gold has to be imported every year which adds to the current account deficit. So it's capital that's parked rather than working.
7: And if all that money went back into the banks, she says regulators could have a chance to do their job and restore consumer confidence.
5: There is going to be more trust in the economy. There's going to be more investment. And eventually, that would lead to more jobs and less unemployment.
7: Turkish President Recep Tayyip Erdogan has been trying for years to get citizens to deposit their physical gold into the banks, like during this 2023 speech to his cabinet.
8: Bunun ne benim milletimin kendisine,
7: this brings no benefit to either my people themselves or to my state, he says. Erdogan's increasingly strong-handed economic policies haven't helped either. He's fired six central bank heads over the last 7 years. Back in the Grand Bazaar, gold seller Yıldırım Türk says mistrust of Turkey's banks runs very deep these days.
10: Fakat vatandaşta güven sağlayamadıkları için,
7: the gold just isn't coming out from under their pillows, he says. The government just hasn't been able to provide that confidence yet, he adds. Bride-to-be Nafisa Asker, shopping for her dresses, says she won't be putting any of her gifted gold in the bank.
11: Aralıktakiler şu anda kutuda duruyor, saklı.
7: She says it's not going under a pillow, but will definitely be hidden in a box at home. Hedil Alşalçı, NPR News, Istanbul.

0: You're listening to All Things Considered from NPR News. Florida students are reading watered-down versions of some science textbooks. Authors blew the whistle in 2024, saying the state pushed back on facts about human-caused climate change. Jessica Mazaros of member station WUSF and the Hechinger Report uncovered emails showing the state's demands.
1: Climate change was swapped for changes in the environment in the Florida version of McGraw-Hill's marine science book. The word polluting vanished from in front of coal-burning power plants in an environmental science text by publisher Cengage that's only available in Florida. And detailed facts were crossed out in both books, like how a World Health Organization study shows climate change is killing at least 150,000 people per year, or how college students helped their school buy renewable electricity. Ken Miller has authored one of the nation's most popular biology textbooks for nearly 30 years. But 2 years ago, he says something shifted.
2: The Florida Department of Education was pressuring publishers to reduce or eliminate coverage of climate change as a condition for getting on the approved list.
1: Being on that list is required to sell textbooks to public schools in Florida. State education officials asked Miller's publisher, Savas Learning Company, to strike the words caused by human activity when his text referred to climate change. Publishers Cengage and McGraw-Hill both say it's typical to make different versions for states while maintaining the integrity of the content. Miller says he couldn't fight his editors or publisher on the Florida changes.
2: We don't want our books to be affected by political considerations. What we care about is what's going on in science.
1: The books still cover the topic of climate change, but they minimize the usage of the term and what causes it. The Florida Department of Education said in a statement, review of instructional materials is guided by state law. Florida's Republican legislature decided 2 years ago to strike the term climate change from state statutes. The law did not require adjustments to climate change education, but just 2 months after Governor Ron DeSantis signed the bill, the education department started to make requests for textbook edits.
3: Now we can't teach the kids about climate change.
1: This Central Florida middle school science teacher asked to remain anonymous and to change his voice. He's afraid of retaliation from parents, his school board, and the state.
3: We're in a state that is arguably the most affected by climate change and will continue to be, and DeSantis is just pretending like it doesn't exist.
1: A high school English teacher from the Tampa Bay region also asked to speak anonymously because school leadership told her not to speak on controversial topics.
4: There is this culture of self-censorship that I've seen developing over the past few years I've been teaching.
1: Now, Florida is quietly updating its science standards for the first time in nearly 20 years. They still include climate change for now, so some fear climate education could take another hit. Texas has also rejected textbooks because they focus on human causes or suggest policy fixes to combat climate change. But then you have other states like California, New Jersey, and Hawaii, which want more climate content in classrooms. What may be emerging is a two-tiered system where what students learn about climate change depends on what side of a state line they live on. For NPR News, I'm Jessica Mazaros in Tampa.

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1: 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News you trust, music you love. 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
2: They don't really care about us. 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
1: More on what to make of warnings that AI may pose an existential threat to humanity. That's coming up next hour in about 20 minutes on WSHU. 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At 7 o'clock, we have a show called 1A, and it's got newsmakers and a panel and listener comments. And tonight's story, the Trump administration ramps up its third country deportation campaign, the human and economic costs. That's all on the next 1A right here on WSHU. All right, picture it. Vienna, 1787. Mozart finishes a little night music. Above him is a night sky, and we can recreate it, and we're going to. Stars, first night, a special fundraising event for WSHU with the Vista Quartet performing Mozart's music. The first two concerts sold out. We've got another one. A few tickets left, October 16th. Seating is limited. Get tickets and details at WSHU.org.
3: 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I'm Juana Summers.
0: And I'm Scott Detrow. The TV show Widow's Bay was the big winner at this year's Emmy Awards. The horror comedy picked up 14 trophies. It was also a good night for the hospital drama The Pit. In case you missed the broadcast, NPR's Madalit Del Barco was in the audience and has this recap.
4: Welsh actor Matthew Rhys made history as the first person to win two lead actor Emmys in the same ceremony, the first for his role as a real estate mogul suspected of killing his wife in the thriller The Beast and Me. Rhys picked up his second Emmy for playing the mayor in Widow's Bay, a haunted New England island. It's filled with eccentric characters like his assistant, played by Cato Flynn, and a grizzled fisherman, played by Stephen Root. They both won Emmys. When Rhys picked up his award, he joked about the show's creator.
5: This is purely because of the depraved and twisted mind of Katie Dippold. Her genius really does live in the recesses of her disturbed brain.
4: Dippold won the Emmy for writing Widow's Bay, and when her spooky series won for Best Comedy, she gave a shout-out to the show's villain.
6: We'd also like to thank the evil entity on the island that trusted us with its story.
4: The medical series The Pit won six Emmys, including for Best Drama. Noah Wiley, who directs and produces and stars as ER Dr. Robbie Rabinovich, won as Best Lead Actor in a Drama.
7: I grew up in L.A. I'm a Hollywood kid. I was raised on a television, and movie theaters were my place of worship. This is all I've ever wanted to do, and this is the only club I've ever wanted to join. Thank you for accepting me.
4: Comedian John Mulaney had introduced Wiley's category with a fun send-up about the bros on TV.
8: This award is for the guys. Just men being men. Finally, something for the fellas.
4: Among the women who won Emmys last night, Ray Seahorn from the post-apocalyptic series Pluribus and Jean Smart from the comedy Hacks. She made history as the first woman to win Best Actress for every season of the show's run. Mariska Hargitay hosted the ceremony, singing and dancing and spoofing her own show, Law and Order SVU, which she's led for 27 seasons. There were some touching moments in the ceremony. Actress Jamie Lee Curtis gave a tearful eulogy to actor Rob Reiner and his wife Michelle, both killed last December. The late comic actor Catherine O'Hara, who died in January, was remembered by her on-screen kids, Dan Levy and Annie Murphy from the TV show Schitt's Creek, and Macaulay Culkin from Home Alone.
9: She was my mom. She was our mama. And by extension, she's all of our mama. By the way, call your mother tonight, for real.
4: The late singer Dolly Parton was honored in song by Reba McEntire and honored with words from Sally Field, who co-starred with her in the 1989 film Steel Magnolias. Field also accepted the Outstanding Lead Actress Award for the movie Remarkably Bright Creatures. She also gave one of the most topical speeches of the evening.
10: We're the arts. We matter. Our voices matter. Our diversity, our unique storytelling matters. We can't let those voices be silenced or compromised or merged.
4: Field has been one of the voices in Hollywood warning about the proposed merger between Paramount and Warner Brothers. And 4 months after his late-night show went off the air, host Stephen Colbert won the Emmy for Best Outstanding Variety Series.
11: We hope you enjoyed the show. We'll catch you all on the flip.
4: Actually, Colbert will be back on TV tonight as a guest on Jimmy Kimmel Live, his first late-night appearance since CBS canceled his show. Mandalit Del Barco, NPR News, Los Angeles.
3: Antarctic krill are shrimp-like crustaceans, and they're the lifeblood of the South Pole. They serve as a crucial food source for penguins, seals, and whales, and they recycle nutrients that tiny algae use. Now researchers have discovered a surprising habitat for some of these krill, one that may be worth additional protection. NPR science reporter Ari Daniel has more.
12: Antarctic krill tend to be located in the upper layer of the ocean.
13: They can be found forming swarms and layers right at the surface. You can photograph them from airplanes.
12: Kim Bernard is a biological oceanographer at Oregon State University.
13: And they can also be found at the seafloor at different depths.
12: But Bernard says these deeper observations have been sparse. Then, in late 2024, she was aboard a research cruise off the Antarctic Peninsula. One of her colleagues was using a remotely operated vehicle in a trough some 3,600 feet underwater to study and video record a hydrothermal vent, basically an underwater hot spring.
13: There's extremely hot water coming out of the seafloor, and it's bringing with it metals and sulfides and all sorts of other chemicals.
12: Bernard wasn't studying the vent, but she was eager to observe it nevertheless.
13: While having a little tea break upstairs in the galley, I was watching the big screens showing what was happening.
12: And that's when she saw it, a flicker of movement. It was unmistakably a krill.
13: It's like underwater ballet. It just looks like pirouetting. I pretty much threw the tea in the air and ran down to the control room screaming, there's krill, there's krill.
12: Krill had never been seen at a hydrothermal vent before. The other research team had planned to sample the vent's geology and microbiology, but they gave Bernard a precious 15 minutes to catch a few specimens.
13: They have like a vacuum that slurps whatever you want to slurp up.
12: The team managed to nab 4 individual krill, all reproductive females.
13: Very heavily laden with eggs. And to see something like that at a hydrothermal vent is completely opposite to what we would have normally expected.
12: Researchers had thought that females probably released their eggs near the surface over deep water. So Bernard had the handful of krill brought up from the vent and found herself with a single basic question.
13: Why? Why on earth are they down there?
12: Whatever the reason, she figured it must be worth it, since it takes a lot of energy for a little krill to get down that deep. So Bernard compared the stomach contents of the krill she'd collected at the vent to others elsewhere. The 4 had clearly been feeding on microbes living down there. They'd also accumulated higher levels of metals released by the vent, like manganese.
13: And that's an important mineral for embryo development in crustaceans. And so, you know, if you're a reproductive female krill, potentially that's a reason to go down there.
12: Perhaps repeatedly, and to then stay there for some time. Simeon Hill is a marine ecologist at the British Antarctic Survey who didn't participate in the research.
14: The study shows that krill can make use of hydrothermal vent habitats, but it doesn't provide enough evidence to suggest that they are dependent on these habitats.
12: Still, Hill's reassured that krill can flexibly use different parts of the ocean to live and feed. And he says even though vents are reasonably well guarded from destructive human activities,
14: it makes me think it would be sensible to develop a marine protected area process that allows new vulnerable habitats to be added as they're discovered.
12: Especially if those habitats may be critical to the krill's reproductive cycle. The same vessel later visited another Antarctic hydrothermal vent some 1,000 miles away, and there were reproductive female krill everywhere. Kim Bernard again.
13: It was incredible. So I'm sure that this is something that is not just a once-off. And there's more to this than we ever expected.
12: The results appear in the journal Communications Biology. Ari Daniel, NPR News.
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1: 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Mostly clear tonight, 57. Tomorrow, Thursday, Friday, and Saturday look mostly sunny with increasing temperatures. Tomorrow's high, 77, and up to 78 by Friday.
2: There are a lot of species that are extinct due to our behavior, not because we had things that we wanted to do in the world, and they were in the way.
16: Fears about artificial intelligence are spiking. What could future regulation look like?
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16: I'm Juana Summers.
0: And I'm Scott Detrow. NPR gained rare access to Israeli-controlled territory in southern Lebanon.
16: Villages have been leveled and thousands have been displaced.
17: There were people here, more people. As you can see, it's now sort of a ghost town.
0: And in Louisiana, SpaceX is building a new launch base.
16: Residents nearby worry about what this means for them.
18: Whether you talk about the federal administration or on the state level or the NDAs, whatever it is, the elected leaders aren't telling the people what's coming down to them.
0: And in China, the government wants humanoid robots to join the workforce.
16: First, this news.
19: Live from NPR News in Washington, I'm Ryland Barton. Attorney General Todd Blanche says rising concerns about AI are politically motivated. NPR's Franco Ordonez reports.
20: The attorney general says the reason that AI concerns are drawing so much attention right now is the same reason the president dismisses those concerns as a hoax. Blanche says it's because the midterm elections are less than 2 months away.
21: Every Democrat senator suddenly races to a microphone to talk about AI after being eerily silent for months and months and months. So to talk about the timing of this as being nothing but an effort to influence the midterms, I shouldn't have to say that out loud.
20: Asked about the need for regulations, Blanche says it's not the job of the Justice Department to regulate AI. Indeed, it was highly unusual for the U.S. Attorney General to wade into overtly political matters. Franco Ordonez. NPR News, the White House.
19: Kentucky Republican Congressman Thomas Massey has moved to impeach Secretary of Defense Pete Hegseth over the Iran war. NPR's Eric McDaniel reports the House would have to act on the proposal by Thursday.
22: It was an unexpected start to the legislative day.
23: Impeaching Peter Brian Hegseth, Secretary of Defense, for high crimes and misdemeanors.
22: Congressman Massey, long a thorn in the side of the administration, is on his way out of office after being primaried by a Trump-backed opponent. Massey alleges that Hegseth has waged the war in Iran illegally, in part because the conflict has not been authorized by Congress. Republicans, in theory, have enough votes to defeat the proposal, though it could be a complicated vote for House members in swing districts, seen as an approval of an unpopular war that's driving up cost of living. The party also has some attendance problems. A record number are retiring. Many missed votes Monday night, leaving Democrats at the time with more voting members. Eric McDaniel, NPR News, Washington.
19: The average American family made more money last year than in 2024, while the number of people living in poverty fell. NPR's Scott Horsley reports.
5: The median American family made a little over $87,000 last year. That's up 2.6% from 2024. Families at the top of the income ladder saw bigger gains than those at the bottom. The share of families living in poverty fell slightly to 10.2%. The annual snapshot from the Census Bureau comes as many Americans are wrestling with stubborn inflation that's been rekindled by the war with Iran. Price hikes have been outpacing wage gains for the last 5 months. It was a happier story in 2025 when the typical household saw real improvements in their purchasing power. Analysts caution some of those gains

0: It's unlikely Trump would support the renovation, quote, without such appropriate recognition. 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
1: With WSHU News, I'm Randy Kay. Starting next year, students in New York State will not need to pass Regents exams to graduate high school. WSHU's Shelley Hassman-Kadish reports.
2: State education officials say they'll redefine credits and learning experiences. New York will also move to one statewide high school diploma. But the state won't use the Regents exams as a measure of student achievement. Officials say the tests weren't designed to measure how ready a student is to graduate. The board assured state officials that graduation requirements will remain rigorous. Regents exams will be optional, and students who pass will receive an advanced endorsement on their transcript. The public will have a chance to comment before the rules are adopted. Shelley Hassman-Kadish, WSHU News.
1: Connecticut school vaccine requirements will stay on the books. A judge backed the state's decision to get rid of an exemption for religious reasons in 2021. WSHU's Davis Donovan reports.
3: Used to be, parents could opt out of vaccinating their kids for personal or religious reasons when they enrolled in school in Connecticut. The state changed that rule in the midst of the COVID-19 pandemic, but grandfathered in any students who'd already gotten the exemption. Students can also get an exemption for medical reasons. That led opponents to mount a state Supreme Court challenge and then a Superior Court challenge, which has now been dismissed. Connecticut Attorney General William Tong said the dismissal affirmed that vaccines are life-saving and lawful. Davis Donovan, WSHU News.
1: New Haven leaders approved a plan to borrow $27 million in bonds to pay two men who spent nearly 20 years in prison for a murder they did not commit. Officials say the city's insurance covered $5 million of the total. New Haven's Board of Alders will vote on the plan in the coming weeks. Partly cloudy tonight, lows in the 50s, partly sunny, high 75 to 80 tomorrow.
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5: This is All Things Considered from NPR News. I'm Juana Summers.
6: And I'm Scott Detrow. They call it, quote, the pro-human assembly. A gathering held today in Washington where politicians, celebrities, and religious leaders discussed what to do about artificial intelligence. The meeting comes amid renewed warnings that AI could cause great harm or even destroy humanity. Joining me to help unpack the fears, both existential and otherwise, is NPR's Jeff Brumfiel. Hey, Jeff.
7: Hi, Scott.
6: So today I saw two very unlikely figures in the same room, Vermont Senator Bernie Sanders, an independent, and pro-Trump firebrand Steve Bannon. I guess they are both humans. They have that in common. What do they have to say about AI?
7: Yeah, Bannon and Sanders both talked about the possibility of AI going rogue. My colleague Kuo Jingnan was there, and she captured what Sanders had to say.
8: If AI surpasses human intelligence, as many scientists believe could happen, this technology will escape human control with potentially catastrophic consequences.
7: Bannon, for his part, spoke about the arrogance of the people building these systems.
6: Let's rewind a little bit. Over the weekend, the leaders of the big AI companies agreed that development needs to be slowed down. These companies are locked in a tight race right now. There are hundreds of billions of dollars of investment on the line, and it makes it sound like they are really worried. Explain what exactly got them spooked.
7: Yeah, you know, I think a lot of this started earlier in the summer when another AI company called Hugging Face got hacked. And that hack actually came from the OpenAI, the makers of ChatGPT. They were training a bunch of AI agents. These agents were given a test. And as they tried to figure out how to do it, they decided to attempt to steal the answer key from Hugging Face. A group of more than 1,000 agents organized themselves. They even kind of elected a leader called Phase One. Malo Burgun is CEO of a company called the Machine Intelligence Research Institute. He said it was clear the AI was very comfortable with trying to cheat.
9: You see that the agents clearly understood that they were, you know, trying to accomplish or solve the evaluations that they were in a way that wasn't intended, but they just did not seem to care.

0: And this echoes a much bigger risk people have talked about for years with AI. Sometimes it's called the paperclip problem. You imagine an AI who's given a simple task, make paperclips, and everything starts out fine. They build a little factory and they start doing it, but they keep thinking about how to make more paperclips. Then it starts mining iron ore, maybe in huge quantities, destroying the environment or diverting resources from other areas. Eventually, maybe some humans figure out what this AI is doing and try to shut it down, and it decides to get rid of the humans in the name of covering the earth in paperclips. I mean, obviously, Scott, that sounds kind of silly, but these hacks do have some similarities. The AIs kind of maniacally pursued their goal of getting the answer key. They appeared to be aware humans didn't want them hacking into another system, but they went ahead and did it anyway. As Bourgogne pointed out to me, hacking a $1 billion company is a crime when humans do it, and the AIs just didn't care.
1: Right. So I very much understand why that has people scared. What other factors are going on right now?
0: The other big one is just how fast things are moving. Over the weekend, Dario Amodei, the head of Anthropic, talked about the speed with which AI systems are evolving, and in particular, the fact that AI is now helping to train better AI. That's sometimes called recursive self-improvement. If you fully automate it, some people believe you could end up very quickly developing a super intelligent AI. And, see previous worry, it doesn't really care whether it hurts humans to achieve its goals. And Bourgogne points out there's already an example of this on planet Earth, and it's actually us. We are super intelligent beings, and that hasn't always been good for other life forms.
2: There are a lot of the species that are extinct due to our behavior, not because we were, trying to cause their extinction, not because we thought they were evil and we were trying to take them out, but because we had things that we wanted to do in the world and they were in the way.
1: Okay. So this is the prevalent, loudest concern right now. At the same time, though, Jeff, there are people out there who do not think an apocalypse is inevitable. What is the counter argument to all of this doomerism?
0: Yeah, I mean, I think the counterargument is this is more of an engineering problem than an existential risk. Yesterday, Jensen Huang, the CEO of NVIDIA, which makes all the chips for all this AI stuff, he was on a podcast called All In, and he said he could see why the AI companies are freaking out.
3: They're building their company, they're building their culture, they're building the technology, they're building engineering, they're building products all at the same time. And so I can understand it's a little bit hair on fire.
0: But he said he really thought these hacks were fixable problems, so these companies could contain their AI and keep it from causing trouble.
3: I would bet you money that in every single one of those cases is within their control in the future to prevent it.
0: For now, this AI remains mainly in the computers, and Huang feels like, we have lots of new technology in the past. We've been able to control it. It can be scary, it can be unpredictable, but it's just tech. We got this.
1: Let's bring this back to the event we first started talking about. You've got Steve Bannon on the far right and Bernie Sanders on the far left, and they are both saying we need regulation. And yet, regulation seems unlikely. Where are we with that?
0: Yeah, I mean, regulation is such a tough problem. Part of it is that engineers don't really understand how AI works or even exactly how the training yields the results it does. So it's kind of hard to know where you regulate. Still, everyone seems to agree some sorts of rules and oversight need to be established and quickly. I mean, even if you don't think that there's this existential risk, AI is being used to create deepfake images for harassment and scams. People are having unhealthy relationships with chatbots. It's getting very good at hacking, and people can direct it to hack. It doesn't always need to do it on its own. So there's plenty to worry about and plenty to think about putting constraints on. One model that I've heard sort of talked about that I think is interesting is think about like the airlines, right? We have federal regulators all over the world regulating the airlines, but we also have industry-led organizations trying to make sure airplanes are safe because, in the end, if airlines or AI aren't safe, no one's going to want to use them.
1: That is NPR's Jeff Brumfield. Thanks so much.
0: Thank you.
4: A region of coastal marshes and small towns in Louisiana will now be home to what Elon Musk says will be a $100 billion SpaceX launch base. Republican Governor Jeff Landry and state lawmakers waived regulations, helping to get the project there. And as Drew Hawkins of the Gulf States Newsroom reports, residents nearby say they were kept in the dark about what it will mean for them.
5: Little downtown Abbeville, Louisiana is blocked off for an invitation-only event. The biggest spaceport in the world is about to be announced. The announcement comes with an action movie style video showing Elon Musk, SpaceX's owner, landing in a helicopter near Pecan Island on Louisiana's coastline. He's greeted by Louisiana Governor Jeff Landry, surrounded by wetlands.
6: What do you think?
7: Great. Yeah, seems perfect.
5: SpaceX says the $100 billion spaceport it's building will launch thousands of rockets a year, adding to launch sites in Texas and Florida. It's part of the company's plans for expanding its satellite internet business and data centers in space. The state promises 3,000 new jobs in Louisiana over the next decade.
7: I think Starbase is cool.
8: Yeah, I love it.
7: Starbase, Louisiana.
9: All right, heard it here first.
8: Yeah, we can't wait to serve y'all the first pot of gumbo.
5: After the video, Landry takes the stage in Abbeville. He thanks state lawmakers, many who signed non-disclosure agreements, or NDAs, related to Project Osprey. That's the code name for the SpaceX project. The legislature passed new laws that exempt aerospace facilities from property taxes, like other industries in the state, and adding protection for aerospace from liability and nuisance claims related to noise and sonic booms. The NDAs prevented public officials from discussing the project. They've become common for deals under Landry, something I asked him about when he came off stage and talked to reporters.
10: Why not do these projects transparently? Why all the NDAs?
8: Well, again, you think I want Texas to steal my thunder? You think I want other states to know what we're working on?
5: About 30 miles away is Pecan Island. Gabe Giffen, known as Gator Gabe in his outdoor education classes, takes me on a boat through the marshes where the spaceport will be. Nesting shorebirds, alligators, we even see some deer in the marsh grass. Giffen says the SpaceX project had been nothing but rumors for months. Then, a few weeks ago, white X's appeared on the roads, markers for helicopters surveying the land from the air.
11: Whether you talk about the federal administration or on the state level, or the NDAs, whatever it is, the elected leaders aren't telling the people what's coming down to them.
5: The company plans for the site to launch Starship, the largest rocket ever made, maybe 30 times a day here. Giffen worries about how that will impact local wildlife. This area is on the Mississippi Flyway. It's basically a highway for migratory birds heading south for the winter.
11: And then where we're at, this is the last ledge they leap off of, if you will. They're gonna feed up, power up on those beaches, and fly to Central or South America next.
5: SpaceX officials said at the announcement that the rockets will scare off the birds at first, but they'll come back. Something locals doubt.
12: Why would the birds come back? They're smarter than us in some ways.
5: Brooke Broussard is a bartender from Pecan Island who watched the SpaceX announcement on a live stream. She gets choked up when I asked about what Pecan Island means to her.
13: This is my source in a lot of ways. You know, literally my life source, where I came from, where I was conceived. And I find a lot of strength here. And I find a lot of strength in my family history here.
5: She's worried SpaceX rockets and their impact will end a way of life here. People who hunt, fish, and build their culture around the outdoors.
12: And I don't want the story to just be Elon Musk came and conquered. You know, I want the other stories to be told.
5: SpaceX officials say construction is set to begin by the end of next year, and the first launch is planned for 2029. For NPR News, I'm Drew Hawkins in Pecan Island, Louisiana.

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1: And you're listening to it on WSHU Public Radio. 6:18 right now. I'm Randy Kay. 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Now, we do have a fall pledge drive coming up. 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And we're asking you to help before it begins. 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On our website is the community calendar. There are events there. You can check it out. Here's one. 3-time Pulitzer Prize winning New York Times writer Mike McIntyre delivers the definitive story of the forces that shape gun culture. He'll be at the Richfield Library to talk about his new book, Ricochet, Wednesday, September 23rd.
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3: Pronghorn have been using this area to cross for over 7,000 years.
2: I'm Kai Rizdahl. 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
0: 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I'm Scott Detrow.
5: And I'm Juana Summers. It has been a big day in Kennedy Center news. The board today voted to close the historic Arts Center, citing safety concerns. And just minutes before that meeting started, a federal judge ruled for a second time that the board of directors cannot put President Trump's name on the building without the approval of Congress. NPR cultural correspondent Anastasia Siolkas is with us now. Hey there.
6: Hey there.
5: Feeling a little bit like Groundhog Day. You and I were just talking yesterday about the board's arguments in favor of closing. Tell us what's behind the decision.
6: So the board has been arguing that the Kennedy Center is in dire straits, both financially and structurally. The center's administration has also been saying the main building is structurally unsafe and that the institution's money situation is so poor that it will not be able to meet payroll or pay maintenance contracts within weeks. I think, Juana, it's really helpful to remember that most of the current Kennedy Center board members are Trump allies who were picked by the president, who, of course, now also serves as its chairman. And those members include folks like former Attorney General Pam Bondi, Fox host Laura Ingraham, and Dana Kraft, the wife of New England Patriots owner Robert Kraft. These are people very close to Trump.
5: And to make sure I have the timing right, this came right after the judge's ruling?
6: Right on the heels. Judge Christopher Cooper essentially repeated a previous ruling of his. He made that back when the board tried to rename the arts institution as the Trump Kennedy Center. And in today's ruling, Cooper wrote, quote, simply put, defendants cannot install memorials for President Trump or anyone or anything else at the Kennedy Center without Congress's blessing. He also decided the board cannot rename the physical grounds of the Art Center. They wanted to call it the President Donald J. Trump Plaza.
5: So is there anything here still left to decide? And what do we know about the timeline?
6: So President Trump announced today, and the board repeated this this post he made on Truth Social, saying that the center will close immediately. Kennedy Center officials have not replied to our other questions, however. But As it stands, there were very few events on the calendar. Most of the staff were already either fired or had left. The board has been signposting their desire to close for months now, so the Kenny Center was down to a skeletal version of itself already. Now, a small, fairly recently opened extension called the Reach will remain open, but that's pretty minimal. Because, you know, ticket sales had plummeted, many prominent artists had already canceled their plans and appearances. They said the center had become just too politicized under Trump. Mm-hmm. And in his decision, Judge Cooper did leave one element up in the air, whether or not the board can name the planned $100 million fundraising campaign that they plan to launch. They want to call that the Trump Kennedy Center Fund. And he said they can't include any such plaque or signage because, as he wrote, quote, the fund has raised nothing yet.
5: And just quickly, I mean, for decades, the Kennedy Center has been a center of cultural life here in Washington, D.C. Will that just all grind to a halt?
6: Well, for decades, it's been this marquee space for soloists, orchestras, theater, dance companies, you name it. They had free programs 365 days a year, and that's come to a close for now.
5: NPR's Anastasia Siolkas, thanks much.
6: Thanks for having me.
0: In southern Lebanon, Israel has been seizing territory since a ceasefire with Iran-backed Hezbollah 5 months ago. It now occupies almost 6% of the country, leveling villages and displacing more than 300,000 people. NPR's Jane Arath and Jawad Rizkala recently joined UN peacekeepers for a rare look at Israeli-controlled territory.
7: We're with a Finnish quick reaction force of UN peacekeepers. They're checking for roadside bombs to find safe roads they can use in what is now Israeli-occupied territory. The armored vehicles drive slowly on the twisting, damaged path. We're standing up in the turret of one of them. Past the Lebanese checkpoint, the first thing we notice is what is gone.
8: Israel has destroyed a lot of the villages along the border, it says, to maintain its own security. But it's meant that entire villages have been leveled, that the infrastructure has been destroyed. On this road we're traveling on, we can see destroyed homes, even dead trees. The road itself has been heavily damaged by military traffic. It's still a part of Lebanon, but it would be unrecognizable to a lot of Lebanese.
7: This is land where Jesus is believed to have walked. We reach the now destroyed village of Shamar, where a shrine was dedicated to Saint Peter, revered by Muslims and Christians. We can't see it from here, but the Lebanese government says it has been leveled.
9: And I was right up the road.
8: We're passing a three-story house that looks like a collapsed wedding cake. The curved edges of the roof looks like they've melted, but they've been hit by the impact of the airstrike and they're falling down the sides. Almost everything in this town looks destroyed. Not just destroyed, some of it is burned and blackened.
7: Most of the destruction here wasn't the fighting with Hezbollah. It's Israeli demolitions after a U.S.-brokered ceasefire in June. While the U.N. says Hezbollah largely held its fire, Israel used the lull to demolish what the Israeli defense minister says were more than 20,000 homes.
9: There were people here, more people. As you can see, it's now sort of a ghost town, a single soul left in here.
7: That's Staff Sergeant Ville Junilainen.
9: Some of these you can clearly see that they were demolished by a bulldozer or explosives since they were all pushed together.
7: We see new Israeli flags flying and Hebrew road signs. The only Israeli soldiers we see are inside vehicles. This peacekeeping force, the UN Interim Force for Lebanon, or UNIFIL, has been here for 48 years, originally to verify the withdrawal of an earlier Israeli occupation. Due to U.S. and Israeli pressure, UNIFIL's mission will end this year. Lieutenant Vili Ruvtanen explains what they're doing here.
9: Well, everything we see in the patrols, and if we see it like explosives, destructions, artillery fire, everything like that, we are documenting and monitoring it towards the UNIFIL HQ and to the LAF.
7: The LAF are the Lebanese armed forces. They're supposed to enter areas Hezbollah has vacated, but beyond Israel's line of control, there are still Israeli attacks. We pause as smoke rises near a village less than a mile away.
10: There's a drone right on top of the Al Mansouri. You can see it in the left.
11: There has been an explosion in the area. yeah, where the drone is.
10: There is a smoke rising from there.
11: Now we are photographing the drone and then surrounding an area for a report.
12: Two drones right side of the road. In vicinity of Al Mansouri, and we took pictures of them and we are ready to go.
13: Gunfire, copy that.
7: It's not clear even later what the drone hit. Israel says its troops will remain indefinitely here in what it calls a buffer zone, which means they will likely be here after UN peacekeepers are gone. Jane Araf, NPR News, in Israeli-occupied southern Lebanon.

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3: 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I'm Randy Kay. We've got a pretty sunny week ahead, starting tomorrow, mostly sunny, 77, up to 80 on Thursday, 78 on Friday. It's 6:30.
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5: In Los Angeles, I'm Kai Rizdahl. It is Tuesday today, the 15th day of September. Good as it always is to have you along, everybody. You know, one of the realities of the Kevin Warsh-led Federal Reserve is that we kind of don't really know what the central bank is going to do when it wraps up its two-day meeting tomorrow. Lack of forward guidance at all. But just because we don't know doesn't mean Wall Street doesn't have an expectation, a 90-plus percent expectation, that Warsh et al. Will raise their benchmark interest rate by a quarter of a percentage point. So money will get more expensive. That, of course, will trickle out through the economy, and in that way that capitalism works, is going to make its way back to Wall Street. Marketplace's Mitchell Hartman gets us going.
6: So what could happen the day after or even the afternoon after the Fed hikes its benchmark interest rate?
7: We probably shouldn't expect a large and immediate impact of a rate hike on stocks since it's already priced in.
6: Bill Merz at U.S. Bank Asset Management says capital markets have been anticipating higher rates for a while. And once the Fed starts, it's not usually one and done.
7: There's a limit to what a single rate hike can do. Markets are already pricing in 3 to 4 rate hikes by next summer.
6: It's an open question how much rate hikes might drag on business investment and consumer spending, which are key drivers of corporate profits and stock prices. But up till now, they've held up strongly.
7: S&P 500 earnings, they're expected to grow about 31% this year and about 14% next year.
6: Jan Groen, chief economist at Société Générale, has an altogether less sanguine view of what's coming.
8: I mean, it's definitely not priced into stocks. So we'll see what's going to happen tomorrow.
6: Groen says with a new Fed chair who hasn't established his credibility yet and shuns forward guidance about interest rates,
8: the market is just not really believing the Fed that they really will have the willingness to go all the way.
6: He thinks investors will eventually get the message, with stock prices taking a hit later this year when he predicts inflation will still be high, inducing the Fed to hike rates again. Equity analyst Jeffrey Roach at LPL Financial has looked at the last 30 years of Fed rate hiking. What he's found mirrors something a former Fed chair once said.
9: About taking away the punch bowl.
6: The punch in the bowl is low interest rates, the lubricating beverage that brings investors to the stock buying party. When rates go up,
9: you get the punch bowl taken away, you complain for a little bit, then after a while you just move on.
6: Historically, stocks tend to fall for a few months, but 12 months after that, they're back in the black as companies and consumers adjust to higher rates. I'm Mitchell Hartman for Marketplace.
5: Well, speaking of which, Wall Street today, stocks down, bonds up, yields that is, oil up as well. Details, numbers, when we get there.

0: Most of the time when we talk about the American labor force, we talk about it in the aggregate, the overall unemployment rate, the total number of new jobs created. You get it, right? The U.S. workforce, though, is not a monolith. 170-ish million people in different categories and different places with vastly different occupations. And it turns out that half of that labor force right now, the half or so without college degrees, is having a very different year than the other half. Gad Levinon wrote about it the other day. He's the chief economist at the Burning Glass Institute. Welcome to the program.
1: Thanks for having me.
0: You have written, and we have all heard, and we've reported on this program, that it's been a tough year for recent college graduates. Tell me, though, about this other half of which you write.
1: Yeah, the other half, which is mostly people without a bachelor degree, are actually having a pretty good year. Their unemployment rate is unusually low compared to their history. So that's a very good development for them.
0: It is indeed. Why is it happening?
1: I think there are several reasons. One is that over time, fewer and fewer people at that age group do not have a bachelor degree.
0: Right.
1: Yet the number of jobs that meets that education group is continuing to grow.
0: Huh.
1: So we have a kind of a shortage in blue-collar and manual services workers. There is also the fact that so far AI is much less
0: right.
1: impactful for jobs that don't require a bachelor degree than for more professional and management-related jobs. And finally, the change in the immigration policy is removed a lot of undocumented immigrants, and they mostly compete with the people who do not have a bachelor degree. So now it's easier for the remaining population to find a job.
0: Right. For those at the lower end of the employment spectrum, they are getting more jobs. There are more jobs for them to have. What's the pay in those jobs? Are wages doing them any good?
1: Yeah, in recent years, their wages have been growing faster than young workers with a bachelor degree. So the kind of the bachelor degree premium in terms of wages is shrinking.
0: Let's talk real wages here for a second, though, adjusting for inflation. Is that still true that the bottom end is doing all right?
1: Yeah. During especially the period of the strong labor shortage
0: right.
1: that we had in 21-22, then the increase in pay for manual services and blue-collar jobs was much, much higher than for college grads.
0: Just to be clear here, it's not like it's bad out there for recent college graduates, right? I mean, they're still getting jobs at some decent rate.
1: Yeah, the large majority of them are finding jobs. But compared to,
0: right.
1: to history, and given that we are now in an actually pretty strong economy and profitability of companies is very high. So given all that, you'd expect their unemployment rate to be lower than it is now. And
0: right.
1: just imagine what will happen if the macro conditions change and we start seeing layoffs and companies worried about profitability. I think that will get worse quickly.
0: All right, so roll it in all together for me. Macroeconomic conditions, things like interest rates and unemployment rate and the overall labor market. Does this trend for the folks on the lower end of that spectrum, does the trend hold, do you think?
1: I think for the near future, yes. But one thing that I think is under-discussed is that while now the AI is mostly impacting office-related jobs, I think the day when it will also impact manual types of jobs is not that far and getting closer rapidly. So I think I wouldn't let the current condition change people's decision of whether to go to college, because I think in 10, 20 years, we will see even more automation of manual labor jobs than for professional jobs.
0: Yeah. Gad Levinon, chief economist at the Burning Glass Institute. Gad, thanks very much for your time. I appreciate it.
1: Thank you. Enjoyed it.

0: Hey, you know what we haven't talked about in a while? I mean, a lot of things, I guess, but I'm thinking specifically here about supply chains. And we haven't talked about them mostly because they're working pretty well. Business is booming at U.S. ports because we've been importing a whole lot of stuff. The Port of Long Beach here in Southern California just logged its busiest August ever and its fifth busiest month ever. The Port of Los Angeles, right next door, it's one big complex, just had its biggest summer on record. And the nation as a whole has marked its third highest month for container imports. That's mostly commercial stuff, like the stuff you buy from Amazon. All those records, by the way, despite trade wars and actual wars and inflation. Marketplace's Kelly Wells explains what's going on there.
1: There are two big reasons why imports are especially high this year. Lisa Elram, who teaches supply chain management at Miami University in Ohio, says for one thing, the economy is still pretty strong.
2: I wouldn't anticipate that consumers would still be buying things like they have been, but apparently they are.
1: And for another, the economy is really uncertain, partly because the war in the Mideast keeps dragging on and dragging oil prices up. So importers?
2: They want to lock in to the rates now for anything that they think they might be needing in the future.
1: Importers are uncertain partly because of ever-changing tariffs.
3: The uncertainty caused companies to start hedging, to start inventory front-loading.
1: Joseph Sarkis teaches supply chain management at Worcester Polytechnic Institute. He says the tariffs are not doing what the Trump administration wants them to do.
3: These tariffs are not stopping organizations, companies from purchasing from international sourcing.
1: And those importers don't really have any alternatives. Rob Hanfield, who teaches supply chain management at North Carolina State University, says building domestic capacity could take a decade.
4: Transitioning to a domestic manufacturing base isn't easy because we just don't have that capacity.
1: In part, it's been a good summer for imports because that time of year is usually good for them.
4: August is traditionally a big month for imports.
1: Because that's right when companies are setting up their inventories for holiday shopping. I'm Kaylee Wells for Marketplace.

0: Every year on the highways and byways of this country, millions of cars and trucks run into wildlife. That's a problem. Yes, obviously for the animals. Also, though, for human safety and economic well-being. Those collisions cost drivers and their insurers billions of dollars a year in repairs. The thing is, there are actually ways to keep drivers safe and wildlife off roads. But a federal program that helps provide safe passage for deer and bears and elk and all the other critters out there runs out of money this year. Marketplace's Caitlin Tan takes us to Western Wyoming.
1: U.S. Highway 191 connects the town of Pinedale, Wyoming to Jackson Hole, Yellowstone, Grand Teton National Park. Tourists, daily commuters, and livestock trucks drive it. And there used to be this one dangerous stretch.
2: It was an absolute gauntlet, and it was terrifying to drive, especially after dark.
1: I'm standing on a hill above that stretch with Jill Randall. She's with Wyoming Game and Fish.
2: You know, a half a dozen pronghorn would get hit by a semi or something like that, and it would just be a bloodbath right down the highway.
1: You see, the road slices through a sagebrush ecosystem that's hundreds of miles long and is home to 40,000 pronghorn, which some people just call antelope. They travel through the area Randall and I are standing to get to their summer and winter ranges.
2: Pronghorn have been using this area to cross for over 7,000 years.
1: So even with a highway and traffic, they still tried to dart across. But that bloodbath gauntlet stopped about 12 years ago when a wildlife crossing was built.
2: So this is kind of a bridge that goes over the highway.
1: Randall walks with me over the grassy path lined with tall dirt berms. It's 150 feet wide.
3: Wow, so when you're really out here, it is wide.
2: Yeah, it feels a lot more connected to kind of the rangeland. You don't feel like you're standing on top of the highway right here.
1: It's one of two crossings in the area. Tall fencing lines the highway to funnel pronghorn to the bridges, and it was almost immediately effective.
2: For pronghorn, we've had about 100% reduction in mortality.
1: Other animals use this grassy freeway, like mule deer and sage grouse. They don't have to pay a toll, the people do. The project cost $11 million. Kind of a bargain, says Randall.
2: The cost of doing nothing was going to exceed the cost of constructing the project in less than 15 years.
1: Pew Research estimates about 200 people die each year from wildlife collisions. Thousands more are injured. And car repairs cost drivers at least $8 billion a year.
4: I've hit a deer before. It's absolutely terrifying.
1: Rebecca Boslow-King is with the Center for Large Landscape Conservation, and she was driving at night in Montana.
4: I mean, we just absolutely smashed a deer in the front of the car. Unfortunately, we were okay.
1: But the car wasn't. It all likely could have been avoided if there was a wildlife crossing structure.
4: They prevent collisions. They support public safety. They save money.
1: Congress set aside $350 million 5 years ago. Dozens of projects got money, like a panther and alligator crossing in Florida. In Nevada, 61 underpasses for the Mojave Desert tortoise.
4: The demand when those grants have opened has been like 5 to 1 in terms of available funding.
1: But the money is drying up.
5: There's so much work to do. It is overwhelming.
1: Marcel Hauser is with the Western Transportation Institute. He says some communities have gotten creative.
5: Increasing county taxes.
1: And in Montana, $20 from each wildlife license plate goes toward crossings. But when you're looking at a $10 million plus project, Hauser says you're going to need federal help.
5: Mostly because our roads are similarly funded. So the problems are associated with having roads and traffic.
1: It's an infrastructure problem. And there is another 5 years of funding earmarked in a bill that's sitting in Congress. I'm Caitlin Tan for Marketplace.

0: Coming up.
1: That would mean the city would have something worth $10 million on public land.
0: I mean, okay. First, though, let's do the numbers. Dow Industrial's down 328 today. That's 0.6 is the percent equivalent, 52,093. The NASDAQ down 204 points, about 0.8%, 25,981. S&P 500 slid 34 points, 0.4%, ended things at 75.85. Here's another number for you, 70%, 70. That's how much the national average for a gallon of diesel fuel has increased from 1 year ago, so says AAA. Currently at a record high of $6.26 per. Price of global oil benchmark Brent crude rose 2.8% on the day, $108 a barrel. West Texas Intermediate, hello, Cushing, Oklahoma, up nearly 4.5%, $105 for every single barrel of that. Kelly was talking about record cargo traffic at U.S. ports. Shipping and logistics company Matson picked up 0.8%. Star Bulk Carriers added 1.2%. Bonds down, yield on the 10-year T-note up to 5%. Actually, the close was 4.9999. 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

0: This is Marketplace. I'm Kai Rizdahl. All right, here's a question. What do you do if you're a 161-year-old kids clothing company and you're trying to keep up in a retail economy that is changing almost every time you turn around? You rebrand is what you do. Carter's, perhaps better known to parents as purveyors of Oshkosh, Bagosh, and Skip Hop, is out with a new logo and a new marketing campaign as it tries to catch the attention of a new generation of parents who shop differently than their parents did in a slice of this economy that is dealing, as many others are, with changing demographics and sharper competition. Marketplace's Stephanie Hughes reports.
1: Carter's is the largest baby clothing company in the country. It has a bunch of known brands. So why the refresh?
2: The old logo was, frankly, pretty basic.
1: Tom Nikic is in equity research with Needham & Company. The old logo was block letters spelling out Carter's. The new one's in cursive. It has a little star where the apostrophe used to be. Nikic says it's more whimsical.
2: Kind of reflecting that, you know, children are, you know, the shining stars in our lives.
1: That fits with the new marketing campaign called Watch Them Glow. Nikic says the idea is to catch the attention of the modern parent, which there aren't as many of these days, because there's one big issue facing the children's clothing industry. There are fewer children.
2: Essentially, since the great financial crisis, the number of births in the U.S. has declined almost every year.
1: More than 700,000 fewer kids were born last year than in 2007. And there's increased competition to sell tiny pants for those existing kids, with digitally native brands popping up, and only so much parents are willing to pay. Neil Saunders is managing director with Global Data.
3: There's a lot of price sensitivity. Parents don't always look for the absolute cheapest thing because they are focused on quality as well, but they are laser focused on value.
1: One of those value shoppers is Jessica Pokerell. She has a 10-year-old son and a 9-month-old daughter. She looks for deals more now than when her first child was born.
4: I'm more likely to buy things used, and then I want to resell it. Let's say she has something, you know, nice name brand resellable that she gets a stain on. I am working in the laundry room to get that out.
1: She's part of the resale market for kids' clothing, which has expanded. That's yet another challenge for companies selling those tiny new pants. I'm Stephanie Hughes for Marketplace.

0: All right, let's take a little bit of a turn here, shall we? From kids' clothes to the heart of American capitalism, or more accurately, to an icon thereof. In New York City, down in Lower Manhattan, there's a statue that has come to symbolize Wall Street that is visited by hundreds of thousands, if not millions, actually, of tourists every single year. The Charging Bull sits just north of Bowling Green. Ben Frachtenberg wrote about the history of it for the City Reporter.
1: My name is Ben Frachtenberg, and I'm the visuals editor at the City Reporter, local news site in New York. As a photographer, you know, I'm always keeping my eye open for interesting stories, especially in the summer. And I happened to be walking by the bull with a colleague of mine and noticed a long line of people, tourists, lining up behind the bull to take photos with its rear end. And they were waiting upwards of like 45 minutes. And I thought, well, this could be, you know, a funny sort of fun social media story to do in the summer. And then as I started reporting, the plot thickened, so to speak. This Italian artist named Arturo de Modica decided to make this giant 7-ton golden statue of a bull that looks like it's about to charge at you, really to honor the vitality of the American people and the way that American people have, you know, rebounded from difficult times, you know, other stock market crashes, but including the one in 1987. And just before Christmas of 1989, he placed it in front of the stock exchange as a piece of guerrilla art. And the leaders of the stock exchange at that time, you know, were not too happy about it and paid to have it placed in storage in Queens. This gentleman, Arthur Piccolo, who works in Lower Manhattan, read the story in the New York Post about it, was inspired to get in touch with the artist. You know, this is the late 80s, so the only way to track down this artist was to look through the phone book, and convinced Arturo that it would be a good idea to have it moved to Bowling Green. So the artist paid to have it taken out of storage and placed in Bowling Green, and it's been there ever since. No, we don't know who owns the bull. You know, I spent nearly a month trying to figure it out, calling everybody I could, trying to get in touch with everybody I could, connected with Arturo, who sadly passed away, got in touch with lawyers that were involved with his estate. You know, he didn't have a will, so couldn't find it that way. You know, the city doesn't own it. It's sort of amazing to me that nobody in city government would know. You know, it was reported that Arturo had put it up for sale in the mid-2000s, and he was asking $5 million then. Let's say that was the value, and it's at least doubled in value in 20 years. That would mean the city would have something worth $10 million on public land and not know who's liable for it. I've definitely gone down the rabbit hole with this, not to mix metaphors, and I've become a little bit obsessed with it. You know, I'm still trying to figure it out. I've been making international phone calls to the gallery that purported to represent him when Arturo, the artist, passed away, and, you know, just trying to get people on the phone. Well, and the sort of funny, interesting thing about it, too, is that it's one of the most famous symbols of capitalism. At least in New York City, I'd say behind the stock exchange, it's the most famous symbol of our free market system. So the fact that nobody knows who actually owns it, I think there's definitely a bit of poetic irony there.
0: Yeah, a little bit of irony, huh? Ben Frachtenberg of the City Reporter in New York City.

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1: This final note on the way out today, there was new data from the Census Bureau this morning on household finances. Median household income hit $87,000 last year, $87,460 to be precise. The fly in the ointment, if you will, is that 2025 data is before President Trump's war with Iran. Also, women who worked full-time year-round last year earned about 84 cents for every dollar that men worked. That is up, although obviously not enough, from 81 cents a year earlier. Jordan Manges, Anil Maharaj, Janet Wynn, Olga Oxman, and Virginia K. Smith are the digital team. I'm Kai Rizdal. We will see you tomorrow, everybody.

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1: 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All right, what haunts you? 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I'm Randy. K1A is next. It's 7 o'clock.
2: Third country deportations often send people to places they've never been and with no way home. That practice is growing. From WAMU and NPR in Washington, this is 1A. Hi, I'm Jen White. The Trump administration has now struck deals with more than 30 countries to accept people who have migrated to the U.S., and they've paid some of those countries millions of dollars to do it. Not everyone is on board, including some of you.
3: To only temporarily house the migrant in a country where they have no hope or future is morally unsupportable, period.
2: Today, the expansion of the Trump administration's third country deportation campaign and the human and economic costs that come with it. That's coming up after this news.
4: Live from NPR News in Washington, I'm Ryland Barton. FBI Director Kash Patel clashed with Democrats today over his firing of agents who participated in investigations of President Trump. During a Senate Judiciary Committee hearing, Patel also suggested that he was open to sending agents to polling places after he'd previously said he would not. New Jersey Democratic Senator Cory Booker called him an incompetent lackey.
5: He's like an 18-year-old kid who wants to join a fraternity that he could never be a member of, doing keg stands and chugging with friends. He's an embarrassment to the agency and wouldn't qualify even to be an FBI agent, sir.
4: President Trump has tried to assert more control over the midterm elections. Earlier this week, the Supreme Court ruled against Trump's order seeking to restrict mail-in voting. The Kennedy Center Board has voted to shut down the performing arts venue for renovations. This follows a federal court decision to once again block the board from putting President Trump's name back on the complex. NPR's Anastasia Tsiolkas has more.
6: In his decision, Judge Christopher Cooper ruled the board may not put Trump's name back on the building or rename the grounds as the President Donald J. Trump Plaza, as its members had wanted. Cooper wrote, quote, simply put, defendants cannot install memorials for President Trump or anyone or anything else at the Kennedy Center without Congress's blessing. The board resolution bucks a federal court order and a statute Congress enacted. The board has now responded by voting to shut down the center, citing what it describes as structural hazards and a dire financial outlook. Anastasia Tsiolkas, NPR News.
4: The State Department says it is reprogramming $52 million in foreign military funding to focus more on the Western Hemisphere and less on Eastern Europe and the Middle East. NPR's Michelle Kelman reports it comes just after Secretary of State Marco Rubio's visit to South America.
7: The Foreign Military Financing Program provides grants and loans to countries to buy U.S. military equipment and training. The State Department says for the last decade, 80% of that went to the Middle East. But now the department has told Congress that it is redirecting $52 million meant for Slovakia, North Macedonia, Tunisia, and Iraq, and moving that to Panama, Peru, Ecuador, and Colombia. Secretary Rubio visited those last three countries just last week, promising to help them fight what he calls narco-terrorism. He also wants to ensure that they rely on U.S. defense capabilities and not give a foothold to China or other U.S. adversaries. Michelle Kellerman, NPR News. the State Department.
4: Pennsylvania officials are reporting a fourth measles-associated death. An 18-year-old died from a severe neurological complication of the virus. None of the four who have died were vaccinated. The U.S. is experiencing its worst measles year since 1991, with seven deaths in

0: exemption for medical reasons.
1: Opponents mounted a state Supreme Court challenge in 2024 and then a Superior Court challenge, which has now been dismissed. Connecticut Attorney General William Tong said the dismissal affirmed that vaccines are life-saving and lawful. Starting next year, students in New York State will not need to pass Regents exams in order to graduate high school. WSHU's Shelley Hausman-Kadish reports.
2: State education officials say they'll redefine credits and learning experiences. New York will also move to one statewide high school diploma. But the state won't use the Regents exams as a measure of student achievement. Officials say the tests weren't designed to measure how ready a student is to graduate. The board assured state officials that graduation requirements will remain rigorous. Regents exams will be optional, and students who pass will receive an advanced endorsement on their transcript. The public will have a chance to comment before the rules are adopted. Shelley Hassman-Kadish, WSHU News.
1: A bill introduced by Nassau County Democrats to punish illicit massage parlors was not scheduled for a vote on Monday. The bill would lay a $25,000 fine on offending businesses. The legislature's Republican presiding officer has only brought two Democratic-led bills to a vote since 2021.
3: 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This is NPR.
1: This is WSHU News.
4: This is 1A. I'm Jen White. Liberia, Guatemala, South Sudan, Guyana, Ghana, Honduras. Those are just some of the more than 30 countries the Trump administration has now struck deals with to accept immigrants deported from the U.S., and that list is growing. Since President Trump took office last year, more than 25,000 people have been sent to over 29 countries they're not from. That includes the West African country Equatorial Guinea.
5: So on Friday morning, they say they watch Equatorial Guinean security forces drag away a 31-year-old man, Ahmed Suleiman, along with a fellow detainee from Eritrea, whose identity we are withholding for his safety. According to these witnesses, both men were bound with ropes and had bags placed over their heads. Officers beat them on the head, on their back and ribs with their elbows, knees, and gun barrels while demanding to know where their phones were. They were forced down a staircase, still bound and hooded.
4: That was Tutu Alicante. He's a human rights attorney in Equatorial Guinea. Today, we're checking in on the expansion of Trump's third country deportation campaign and the human and economic cost of it. Joining us in studio is Yael Shaker. She's the director for the Americas and Europe at the nonprofit Refugees International. She's also the founder of the website tracker Third Country Deportation Watch. Yael, it's great to have you.
6: Thanks for having me.
4: Also with us is Meredith Yoon. She's the litigation director at Asian Americans Advancing Justice in Atlanta. It's a nonprofit legal advocacy group for Asian Americans in Georgia and the Southeast. Meredith, welcome back.
7: Thanks so much.
4: And we want to hear from you, too. If you or someone you know has been deported to a country other than their country of origin, we'd love to hear that story. You don't need to use your name. We're also taking your questions about third country deportations. Email us at 1A@WAMU.org. And we reached out to the Department of Homeland Security to be a part of this conversation or to offer us a statement. They declined to join but did send a statement, and we'll read what they sent us a bit later. Now, Meredith, we last spoke to you in March about the Trump administration's third country deportation campaign. What's happened since we last spoke?
7: Since we last spoke, the Trump administration has expanded the use of third country deportations and entered even more agreements with other countries to accept U.S. deportees. The U.S. has now entered into approximately three dozen of these agreements, including more than a dozen with African countries. Since we last spoke, people have been deported to Sierra Leone, the Central African Republic, Cameroon, Equatorial Guinea, Ghana, and a number of other countries.

0: as well as to Latin America. The number of these flights has increased substantially. We have seen dozens and dozens of people being deported to African countries without notice, without any sort of due process, forced onto these planes and not informed until after the plane has left the country where they are being taken. Many, and in fact, most of those who are being deported under these agreements have protections, usually in the form of withholding of removal or protections under the Convention Against Torture, meaning they have proven it is more likely than not that they will face persecution or torture if sent back to their country of origin, which is exactly what has happened to many people who have been sent to third countries under these agreements.
1: We'll talk a little bit more about who's being sent to these third countries, but Yael, explain a little bit more about the agreements the Trump administration is forming with these countries.
2: Yeah, so it's using two provisions in the immigration law, misusing them, actually. These are exceptional provisions that are basically designed to be exceptional, and the Trump administration is claiming they're like a necessity that they need to use them to deport, as they say, criminals or people who are illegally in the United States. But as Meredith was saying, a lot of the people that they're actually targeting for sending to these third countries are asylum seekers. So there's one provision that's sort of an exceptional idea that if there's a safe third country that you can send someone to seek asylum there rather than in the United States, you can send a person to that country to have their asylum claim heard there. The countries that the Trump administration has claimed are safe third countries are countries like Honduras, where or Ecuador, and where the Trump administration is sending a few people pursuant to these agreements, but most importantly, are using the agreements to basically just terminate tens of thousands of cases in the immigration courts. It's almost the agreements on paper with these supposedly safe third countries, which aren't actually safe, are used as a justification to deprive people of their day in court and a hearing on the merits of their asylum claim.
1: So I just want to understand the way these agreements are written, or the way these rules were supposed to work. Someone is awaiting, say, an asylum hearing. They have proven that it's not safe for them to go back to their country. The United States can then use whatever provision this is in the law to have them wait for that hearing in a third country. But under the rules that, as they're being applied now, people are being sent to third countries and their asylum claims are also being ended. Is that what you're saying?
2: So there's two provisions that they're using. This one, the safe third country provision, was really designed for people who had not yet made a claim in the United States. Basically, people coming to the border for the first time, the Trump administration or any administration basically saying, sorry, you're not going to seek asylum here. We're going to find another country for you to seek asylum in. But that's not how they're actually using it. They're using it for people who have been living in the United States for a couple of years, have applied for asylum, are getting ready for their hearing in the court, and the Trump administration is just terminating that and saying that they can send them to these third countries. The agreements that Meredith was talking about, too, are under a different provision of the law, a second type of agreement, especially with most of the African countries. These agreements are basically designed to, if a person already has an order of removal and needs to be deported, but cannot for some reason be deported to their home country. The law says that in exceptional cases, they can be deported to any country that will accept them. Never in U.S. history has an administration targeted for removal the very people who have won the protections that Meredith was talking about. So people, they may have an order of removal, but what they've also been found is to be actually refugees. And so the Trump administration is using these two exceptional provisions of the law to deport asylum seekers. And people who have basically been deemed to be refugees to third countries. And they've made these agreements with countries which are not safe, which don't actually have asylum systems for people to apply for asylum there, like places like Honduras, places like Ecuador, or other countries in Africa, which are themselves subjecting people to either persecution or simply repatriating them to the countries in which they have fled.
1: We'll get into the payments the U.S. has made to some of these countries. That includes $7.5 billion to Rwanda to accept just seven people. That's according to Democrats on the Senate Foreign Relations Committee. You mentioned asylum seekers, but who else is getting caught up in this net of third country deportations?
2: Exactly who Meredith was talking about. So there are these asylum seekers who are seeking protection in the United States and have not yet had their day in court. And this means, by the way, I spoke to a Honduran woman, I'm sorry, a Colombian woman who came here with her children and was sent to Honduras to seek asylum there, but her children who she came with were left in the United States. So these are really, really difficult agreements are being made, and they're creating family separation, and they're leaving they're sending very vulnerable people to places that where they cannot seek protection. But the other agreements are, as Meredith said, people who have come to the United States frequently many years ago and sought protection from immigration courts. For some reason, they may not have been eligible for asylum for technical reasons, but they were found to meet a higher burden, actually, even than asylum seekers, to be likely to be persecuted in their home country or tortured. Being granted these protections under the Refugee Convention, under the Convention Against Torture. So these are refugees, and they are getting caught up in these agreements. And I think this is crucial, that though the Trump administration portrays these agreements as targeting people who are illegally in the country or people who have committed crimes, it is in fact targeting people who are seeking protection or who are found to be refugees. And in this way, these agreements are really undermining refugee protection.
1: Now, we should note that the Department of Homeland Security says, as you just alluded to, that some of these people have been convicted in the U.S. of serious crimes or sexual offenses. But according to reporting from Politico, many of them had already served their sentences here in the U.S. Meredith, you have several clients who've been deported and sent to countries other than their countries of origin. Briefly, what are they telling you about what they're experiencing?
0: People who are being deported under these agreements are being detained indefinitely and not free to leave, particularly in Equatorial Guinea, Ghana, Sierra Leone. They are under constant threat of being sent back to the countries they fled from, and also under constant threat of physical harm. They have limited access to lawyers, limited ability to communicate with loved ones, with legal counsel, and they are not receiving basic needs. They're not having their basic needs met, particularly around medical care. A number of my clients in Equatorial Guinea have fallen ill with malaria, with typhoid. Several individuals whom the U.S. deported to Equatorial Guinea have very serious medical conditions for which they are not receiving treatment, life-threatening medical conditions. They are surrounded by armed guards. They are not free to leave. They are threatened that if they try to escape, they will be shot.
1: Let's pause here. We're talking to immigration advocates Meredith Yoon and Yael Shocker. Up next, we speak to Democratic Senator Jeanne Shaheen of New Hampshire and the Chamber's Foreign Relations Committee about the price tag of the administration's third country deportation and more. If you have questions about third country deportations, email us at 1A@WAMU.org.

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6: This is 1A. I'm Jen White. We're checking in on the expansion of the Trump administration's third country deportation campaign and the human and economic cost of it. We're here with Yael Shocker. She's the director for the Americas and Europe at Refugees International. She's also founder of the website tracker Third Country Deportation Watch. Also with us is Meredith Yoon. She's the litigation director at Asian Americans Advancing Justice in Atlanta. And we want to hear from you, too. If you or anyone you know has been deported to a country other than country of origin, we'd love to hear that story. And we're taking your questions about third country deportations. Email us at 1A at WAMU.org. And let's bring a new voice into the conversation. Senator Jeanne Shaheen is a Democrat from New Hampshire, and she's the top Democrat on the Senate's Foreign Relations Committee. Senator, thank you for joining us.
7: Good morning.
6: Now, as we said, we reached out to the Department of Homeland Security for this conversation. Here's the statement they sent us. Quote, the Trump administration is utilizing all lawful options to carry out the largest deportation operation in history, just as President Trump promised. These third country agreements, which ensure due process under the U.S. Constitution, are essential to the safety of our homeland and the American people. We should say DHS says the Trump administration has deported about 985,000 people. Yael, your tracker estimates 25,000 of those are third country deportations. Senator, I'd first love to hear your response to the administration's argument that these removals are happening legally and constitutionally.
8: Well, in fact, that's inaccurate because they're deporting people who have already had court orders that they could stay in the United States. And they're sending them to places. We have an example of an Afghan man whose family served alongside the United States in Afghanistan in the fight, and a woman from Iran who is a pro-democracy activist. They have both been given U.S. protections, and they were sent to the Central African Republic. So that's just not accurate.
6: In February, you and the other Democrats on the Senate's Foreign Relations Committee released a report on the cost of the administration's third country deportation deals. What did this report find?
8: Well, as of January 2026, and let me just qualify this by saying it's a huge issue to try and get information because the Department of Homeland Security and the State Department have both not been forthcoming about what they're doing, the countries that they're sending deportees to, and how much they're paying those countries. So it's been very difficult to get information. But as of January 2026, the five countries that the Trump administration had collectively paid more than $32 million to take in migrants had only received about 300 third country nationals. And just to give you some idea of how much they're paying for seven people to send to Rwanda, they spent $7.5 million. So about $1.1 million per deportee. And now we estimate, and again, because they won't share any information, we estimate that they've spent over $300 million for just several thousand deportees. And I know that your guests suggested about 25,000 people have been deported, but the vast majority of those have been sent back to Mexico. So we're talking about individuals who are being sent to third countries, many of whom have terrible records with respect to corruption. So we don't know what the money is being used for because there's no oversight from the State Department for how that money is being spent. This is a huge cost to taxpayers, and it's totally inefficient and ineffective. And the administration needs to be taken to court and shut down this operation.
6: You said you're having difficulty getting the details around these agreements, how much money the administration is spending to set up these agreements with foreign countries. Where are you finding information?
8: Well, we have sources within various departments of government. We're not going to name those sources because we know that this administration deals out retribution to anybody who provides information that's in opposition to what the administration wants to do. But we've also had an opportunity to talk to the families of some of those deportees about what has happened to their family members. And let me give you another example. The Trump administration sent a Jamaican national to Eswatini in Africa. It cost about $181,000 to do that. He was flown more than 7,000 miles back to Jamaica on a series of U.S.-funded flights. And what Jamaican officials said is that their country had never been unwilling to take him and that they were not contacted by anybody at DHS or ICE. So this is just, it's not only a terrible waste of taxpayer dollars, not to mention the human rights violations, but it's totally incompetent. This is an incompetent administration.
6: Senator, what kind of response are you hearing from your colleagues on the Senate Foreign Relations Committee, both Democratic and Republican?
8: I think it's fair to say that, well, all of the Democratic members of the Foreign Relations Committee signed on to the report because they share the concern about what's happening. The Republican members did not.
6: And that's the end of it on the Senate Foreign Relations Committee, that your Republican colleagues just simply didn't sign on to the report. And does that end the conversation?
8: Well, you should ask them.
6: We would love to. So we will extend an invitation to your Republican colleagues to ask them to talk about this report and their thoughts about it. What legislative action is Congress able to take to ensure that these deportations aren't abused by the administration and are being conducted constitutionally, if at all?
8: Well, obviously, we are trying to do what we can to track what the administration is doing, as I said, because they're not willing to share this information. It's difficult to do that. And we put out the report, we're sending letters. Obviously, we can file legislation, but given the majority control in Congress, it's unlikely that legislation is going to move.
6: Yeah, Senator, the administration argues that these third countries are agreeing to accept people. So if their countries of origin are dangerous, this arrangement is mutually beneficial. And they also say if a person legally can't be deported to their home country by the U.S. and the only place they can be sent is to a third country, how do you respond to that argument?
8: Well, again, as I just gave you an example of the Jamaican man who could have been sent back to his home country if anybody had ever inquired, but they're so incompetent They didn't inquire. Also, the fact that we're sending Afghans who have worked alongside of America to places like the Central African Republic, where they have no connections, where corruption is rampant, where there's no oversight, where there's concern about mistreatment and torture for people being held, is just, there's no good explanation for why we should be doing this. These are not, I think my constituents in New Hampshire, the members of Congress that I talk to on both sides of the aisle, agree that if someone has violated our criminal laws in New Hampshire, in the US, if they are a threat, they should be deported. There's no question about that. They should be detained and deported. But we also believe in due process here in America. And for people who are fleeing asylum and torture and threats in their home country, the fact that we are rounding them up and sending them to third countries where they have no protections, where they have no connections, no way of operating, and the fact that many of them we are also then sending back to their home countries. And for folks like Afghan refugees who we asked to support our men and women during the war in Afghanistan, who risked their own lives, their families' lives, who we welcomed into America when we left that country, to be sending those folks back to places where they have no connections and then get sent home where the Taliban is threatening their lives and their family lives. There's no good explanation for why the United States of America would do that.
6: Senator, we got this question from Madeline, who says, which department of government is paying these third countries to receive deported asylum seekers? One country got paid $7 million. Who is paying for this? Also, who is making money on these flights? I mean, ultimately, the American taxpayer is funding this operation, but do we know from which department the money is flowing?
8: Yes, the State Department. And as you point out, it is your caller and the American taxpayers who are footing the bill for this incompetence.
6: And so we know we have midterm elections just ahead. If the balance of power shifts,

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1: 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And a researcher who just quit one of the top AI labs says it's, quote, crunch time for humanity. So we want to know, do you think the danger from AI is being overstated or underestimated? Call us at 855-236-1212. Do you trust the companies building this technology to police themselves? Should the government step in? And if so, how? Leave us a message at 855-236-1A1A or find us on the 1A Vox Pop app, and we'll share what you know tomorrow. Now back to the expansion of President Trump's third country deportation campaign and the human and economic cost of it. We're here with Yael Shocker. She's the director of the Americas and Europe at Refugees International. She's also founder of the website tracker Third Country Deportation Watch. Also with us is Meredith Yoon. She's a litigation director at Asian Americans Advancing Justice Atlanta. And joining us now, Priscilla Alvarez. She's a correspondent covering immigration for CNN. Priscilla, welcome back.
2: Hi, thanks for having me.
1: So I want to talk a bit more about the countries where people are being sent. Mexico has received the largest number at about 20,000 people. Equatorial Guinea, which we've talked about, has accepted the largest number of people of any other African country so far. But some of these countries, as has been mentioned, have a record of human rights violations. Priscilla, what concerns are there about sending people to these countries, especially when they often don't know anyone there or have any connection to the place?
2: Well, I think you hit the nail on the head there, which is to say that there have been ongoing concerns about the conditions that people are returning to countries that they have no ties to, and in some cases, do not even know about. There were interviews with some nationals from Latin America who were sent to countries in Africa that they hadn't heard of, like Liberia. Now, what's tricky here is that we don't have a good sense of how many people we're talking about here. The Migration Policy Institute estimated that between January and December of 2025, there were about 15,000 people that had been deported to third countries. And I think in this conversation, you have been discussing how shrouded in secrecy all of this is. And that can also happen with who is being sent where and what conditions they're facing when they go there. And are they released when they go to that country? Or are they held briefly in detention when they go to that country? These are all questions that have arisen because all of this and this push is so new. And I just want to briefly mention and step back here. Deportations are hard. They have been hard to do for multiple administrations. What the administration, the Trump administration, is doing here is trying to work around that. There are countries who don't take back their citizens, or if they have criminal histories, won't take them back. And it has always been a challenge for ICE on what to do with them. And so these third countries are ways that the administration is trying to circumvent that. I will also note there's a population of people who have what we call withholding of removal. So they can't be deported to their home country for fear of persecution, death, or torture. And that has been a decision made by an immigration judge. But they can still be deportable. They can still be sent to another country. It is extremely rare in the past for the federal government to pursue that, but that is what this government is doing. And so as the administration is pushing its deportation agenda, it's also finding how difficult deportations are, and they're using these third country agreements to try to get people out of the country at great cost, which you covered with the senator, and at the same time trying to send a message, and this goes back to your question about conditions, to those here in the United States to leave on their own or face the potential of being sent to a far-flung country. And I will tell you, I have had conversations with people who have chosen to self-deport because of that fear that they could be sent somewhere that they have no ties to. That doesn't apply to everyone, but there have been conversations I've had with families where they have left on their own because of what they are seeing and for fear that suddenly they might find themselves in Africa or Asia.
1: We got this question from James, who says, what do these people do for money when they are deported to a place like Equatorial Guinea? Are they allowed to work, or are they held in prison and fed by their quote-unquote hosts? I mean, Meredith, what are the long-term prospects for people who are removed to these third countries?
3: It varies a bit by country, but overall, what we are seeing is that people are detained. They're detained indefinitely, and they are being refouled to the countries where they fled.
1: Refouled is a technical term. Just explain what that means.
3: Of course. Refouled means sending someone back to a country where they likely would face persecution or torture. And that is exactly what has happened to dozens of people who've been deported by the Trump administration to third countries. And the fact is that people who've been deported under these agreements have been tortured. Of about 60 who've been deported to Equatorial Guinea, about two dozen have been refouled. Almost all of those deported to Ghana and Sierra Leone, likely now in the hundreds, were also quickly refouled. Just last week on Friday, September 11th, as you heard Tutu Alicante describe at the beginning of the show, two individuals who were deported to Equatorial Guinea were kidnapped and tortured by Equatorial Guinean authorities. One of them is Ahmed Suleiman, 31 years old, whose parents brought him to the United States from Egypt when he was just a small child. The other is a man from Eritrea who came to the U.S. years ago as a child refugee and whose entire family lives in the United States. Now, this was in retaliation for speaking with reporters, and several witnesses describe the men being tied with ropes, having bags put over their heads, and being beaten in their heads, their backs, and ribs with police officers' elbows, knees, and guns. So this is just, and witnesses describe this as being the worst thing they have ever seen, and that it reminds them of images from the U.S. war in Iraq. So this is just an absolutely, you know, horrifying situation that continues to escalate. And you know, despite what the Trump administration says about its accountability or lack thereof in these incidents, they do have oversight powers. The U.S. Department does have oversight. The question is whether they are exercising that oversight as they should.
1: We got this email from Charles, who says, I was not going to write in today until your guest started with the name calling of the administration that people like myself voted for. I'm not sure which guest he's referring to, but regarding immigration and deportation, we have a right to protect our own cultural identity. I am sorry that people in other countries have it rough, but in the end, they are just not our responsibility. We have no duty whatsoever to take in millions of people from a pipeline that will never end. I apologize if my thoughts here come across as harsh, but I reflect millions of other Americans. Yael, I want to come to you on this, because what Charles is making an argument here that the United States has a right to protect a cultural identity, that the administration, that this is basically what Americans who voted for the Trump administration voted in support of. What's your response?
4: Well, I would say that the Trump administration here is doing what it promised to do, which is mass deportation. This is a deportation policy. And I think the thing that might be getting lost here is that many of the people who are being deported, as Meredith explained and as Priscilla mentioned, have already actually been granted protection. So it's not like we haven't, you know, millions of people are coming to the United States and we need to be closed because we don't have enough room for them, which is basically the argument that Stephen Miller has made about why the United States can't accept any more asylum seekers. First of all, we have a tradition of accepting asylum seekers, but we also, more importantly, have a prohibition. We have agreed to the Refugee Convention. We have acceded to that. We have on the U.S. books a prohibition against sending people back to persecution and torture. That is something that the United States has legally obliged itself to do, and that is what the Trump administration is violating. It is violating its obligation not to return people to places where they may suffer the kind of torture that Meredith described. So This policy is a deportation policy. It's not about letting people in. It's about kicking people out. And many of the people that we are kicking out are facing real harm.
1: Well, that takes us to this question from Janine, who says, isn't removing refugees and temporary protected status recipients to third countries human trafficking? What legal ramifications are applicable in these situations? What avenues do those who have been removed to third countries have to seek refugee status or some other immigration status in the third country or another country they may seek to immigrate to? These people seem to be in a very precarious gray area, and I worry for how vulnerable they are, especially in another country where they are not sovereign citizens and may not be able to obtain necessary documents to establish themselves in the third country. And Meredith, this is something we've touched on, but what would you say to Janine?
3: I agree with Janine's observation that this looks a lot like human trafficking, especially with the exchange of money for the purpose of sending vulnerable individuals who can't be sent back to their countries to these other countries instead, where they're being held against their will, where they're being subjected to torture, where they are being sent back to the countries they fled. As the evidence continues to mount, as these third country deportations continue, we are really seeing the level of exploitation that those who are, the victims of this policy are being subjected to on a daily basis. So yes, as these deportations continue, it's hard to really, it's hard to really not arrive at the conclusion that there is that trafficking is happening here, and that the United States has an enormous role in it.
1: We're speaking to immigration advocates Meredith Yoon and Yael Shocker. Also with us, CNN's immigration correspondent Priscilla Alvarez. I'm Jen White. You're listening to 1A. Let's go back to our inbox.
5: My thoughts on third world immigrant deportation are the expenditure of millions and millions of dollars in bribe money to only temporarily house these migrants and leave them in a country where they have no hope or future is fiscally incorrect for American taxpayers and morally unsupportable, period.
1: Priscilla, Guyana is the latest country to strike a deal with the U.S. to accept deportees. What more do we know at this point about how the Trump administration is planning to expand on these deportations in the future? How many countries are we ultimately talking about that could become a part of this expansion?
2: Well, in my reporting and in talking to sources, what I hear often is that the White House, and in particular Stephen Miller, who is the architect of President Trump's immigration policies, has often pressed officials across government, that includes the Department of Homeland Security and the State Department, on their multi-agency calls on why countries aren't accepting more deportees as they also continue to strike more agreements. Now, the challenge has been over the course of the last year and change that sometimes they'll sign an agreement, but that country has not yet accepted deportees from the U.S., and there come the pressure points of trying to make that happen that falls on the agencies that are involved. There is no doubt here that this is a critical part of the Trump administration's agenda, not only in seeing it through and sending more people to far-flung countries, as well as signing more agreements with far-flung countries, but also to try to instill fear in the undocumented community in the United States and have them leave on their own. So there is no indication that this is ending anytime soon. They are continuing to maintain pressure on the countries that have already signed with the U.S. to accept deportees, but also are continually seeking out other countries who may jump on board. And, in exchange, they may see benefits from the U.S. That is the sort of diplomatic talks that are really hard to break into to understand why countries are deciding to accept people from the United States. But I think the bottom line here is that it is such a key part of the mass deportation agenda, and the White House has continued to press agency officials to see it through.
1: Well, Yael, this is important to note that this isn't just a domestic story on U.S. immigration. This is an international story as well. How is the Trump administration's third country deportation campaign reshaping foreign policy more broadly?
4: Yes, it's really part of this sort of transactional foreign policy that the Trump administration is engaging with, where it is actually looking to countries, irrespective of human rights records, to sort of make these deals and using all the diplomatic tools in its toolkit to get these things done. And what that means is that these deals are such a priority for the Trump administration that it will say, well, you know, if you make this deal with me, autocratic, corrupt government, we will give you direct payment, as Senator Shaheen was mentioned. We'll also, given that the Trump administration has rolled back much of its foreign aid, it is now making aid part of that transactional diplomacy. We will, you don't have any U.S. aid money coming your way? Well, if you make this deal, you'll get some. You don't want a higher tariff? You make this deal, you'll get some. You don't want a visa ban on your own nationals? Make this deal, we'll let your nationals come and do business in the United States. You want security assistance from us for your military? Do a deal with us. You want foreign U.S. investment in your economies? Do a deal with us. So it's making... It's sort of tying these deals into that kind of transactional foreign policy, which really undermines sort of pro-democracy foreign policy, pro-human rights foreign policy. It's sort of sidelining those in favor of this kind of foreign policy.
1: Priscilla, I, before we wrap up here, I want to hear where your reporting is headed. We heard from Senator Shaheen earlier how difficult it is for her as a senator to get information about this third country deportation campaign.
2: Candidly, it is also hard for reporters to understand what are the details of each of these agreements as they are made. We continue to ask sources about that and try to peel back the curtain here, but the administration and all my sources have made clear they are not going to stop this effort, and if anything, they will try to pick it up.
1: Well, we'll continue to follow this story. That's Priscilla Alvarez. She's a correspondent covering immigration for CNN. Also with us, Yael Shocker, the director for the Americas and Europe at the nonprofit Refugees International. She's also founder of the website tracker Third Country Deportation Watch. And Meredith Yoon. She's the litigation director at Asian Americans Advancing Justice Atlanta. That's a nonprofit legal advocacy group for Asian Americans in Georgia and the Southeast. Thanks to you all. Today's producer was Haley Blassingame. This program comes to you from WAMU, part of American University in Washington, distributed by NPR. I'm Jen White. Thanks for listening. We'll talk again tomorrow. This is 1A.

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1: Last week, an Anthropic researcher shared his resignation in a post that's been viewed nearly 200 million times. 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The existential risk of AI and what we can do." Next time on 1A.
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3: 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And I think you're going to love the Weber and the Price and the Brahms pieces that are all coming up. Right now, it's Emilia Meyer, one of the rare 19th century women to build a substantial public career as a composer of large-scale orchestral music, including 8 symphonies. This is her Faust overture. It draws on the enormously influential Faust legend, the scholar who bargains away his soul in exchange for knowledge, experience, and worldly fulfillment. The Faust Overture by Emilia Meyer, performed by Michael Alexander Villens and the Cologne Academy.